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You're invited to take the time to ask store managers at other stores to consider joining the BYO Bags for Change and Boomerang Bags programs to make a difference, one bag at a time.

0: Edinburgh, Scotland, and New York. This is Democracy Now!
1: This is the second time this has happened that I've received a reprieve from the governor. Which means this is my third execution day, and so that in itself is daunting. But of course, you know, having more time means I could put forth a more concerted fight. Even if with your best efforts, you're still, you know, hoping for some kind of divine intervention, you know.
0: Ohio's Republican Governor Mike DeWine has granted reprieve to Keith Lamar and two other prisoners on death row. Lamar was scheduled to be killed in January, but his execution has now been pushed back until January 2030, giving him and his supporters more time to fight for his freedom. He'll join us live from Ohio's death row. Then as we broadcast from Edinburgh, Scotland, we'll be joined by the world-renowned violinist Nicola Benedetti. She's the first Scot and first female to head the Edinburgh International Festival.

be joined by the prize-winning Brazilian actor and filmmaker Wagner Moura. He was nominated for an Oscar for his performance in The Secret Agent. Here in Edinburgh, he's starring in the play A Trial, after an enemy of the people. All that and more coming up.

0: democracynow.org, The War and Peace Report. I'm Amy Goodman, Edinburgh, Scotland. Now with headlines in New York, Nermeen Sheikh.
1: Israeli Prime Minister Benjamin Netanyahu rejected President Trump's 15-point Gaza peace plan in a public split with the U.S. leader. The proposal requires Hamas to disarm fully before Israel withdraws and Palestinians gain independence, but Netanyahu demanded complete disarmament up front before any phased implementation begins. Here's Netanyahu on Sunday.
2: As long as I am prime minister, a Palestinian state will not be established, not in Gaza and not in Judea and Samaria, not a Fatahstan, not a Hamasstan.
1: Palestinians in Gaza responded to Netanyahu's rejection of Trump's 15-point peace plan.
3: We wish for the war to end and to live in peace. As they say, Prime Minister Netanyahu agrees with peace and all this stuff. All of this is a lie. Netanyahu's response was expected. We are used to this issue that he always rejects. He doesn't care about peace. He doesn't care about the people. He doesn't care about anything. The most important thing is that he wins elections.
1: A New York Times investigation into how the participants of the global Samud flotilla were treated in Israeli detention details beatings, electric shocks, and other abuse. Six activists produced medical records documenting serious harm, fractured ribs, broken vertebrae, a shattered tailbone, a gunshot wound, and a collapsed lung. Four said Israeli forces shot them with rubber bullets or beanbag rounds while they were detained on a ship. Three reported being shocked with tasers while beaten inside shipping containers. Back in May, Israel apprehended more than 400 activists on the global Samud flotilla at gunpoint on the Mediterranean as they attempted to break the Israeli blockade on Gaza. Iran says it's close to a final pact with Oman to define new shipping lanes through the Strait of Hormuz. But Tehran insists the U.S. must act first by paying compensation, lifting sanctions, and halting military threats. According to the Iranian Foreign Minister Abbas Araghchi, the U.S. and Iran are not engaged in direct talks and will not restart them as long as Washington continues to breach the interim deal. This is Iran's President Masoud Pezeshkian.
4: Instead of sitting down to resolve them then, we need to see how to resolve them now, if a solution is possible, which is currently being worked on in the Oman negotiations. God willing, we will reach a point where we can get out of this state of neither war nor peace.
1: Yemen's Iran-backed Houthis attacked a Saudi Aramco refinery on Sunday, 2 days after Saudi Arabia forged a defense pact with Turkey and Pakistan. The alliance pledges mutual defense, which means an armed attack on any one member counts as an attack on all. But after Sunday's attack, it was not immediately clear whether Turkey or Pakistan would respond. The Houthis also attacked the Yemeni Red Sea port city of Mocha, close to the strategic Bab al-Mandeb Strait, killing at least seven people. Last month, Houthi leaders declared a naval blockade against Saudi Arabia, claiming a Saudi siege on the militia group. In Russia, a Ukrainian drone attack has killed at least 13 people, including one child this morning. It's one of the deadliest attacks on Russia since the start of Moscow's full-scale invasion of Ukraine in 2022. This comes as Russia and Ukraine traded attacks on Sunday. A Russian strike hit an apartment block in Kharkiv, Ukraine, killing three people and wounding 37. Meanwhile, in Belgorod, Russia, a Ukrainian drone attack killed five people and wounded 25. Here in the U.S., President Trump's former personal lawyer, Todd Blanche, was confirmed as attorney general Saturday morning by a narrow 50-49 vote in the Senate. Republican Senator Bill Cassidy of Louisiana cast the deciding vote to confirm Blanche. Republican Senator Susan Collins and Lisa Murkowski voted against Blanche's nomination. Some Republican senators had questioned Blanche's mismanagement of the release of the Epstein files and his role in creating President Trump's $1.8 billion so-called anti-weaponization fund. Blanche eventually walked back the fund after two Republican senators threatened to withhold their votes. A federal appeals court ruled Friday that Trump cannot build a ballroom to replace the White House East Wing without congressional approval. The court confirmed the lower court's ruling that the president has no legal authority to tear down and rebuild White House sections without Congress's approval. President Trump vowed to appeal the ruling, writing on Truth Social, quote, "It is all tied together as one big, expensive, and very complex unit, which is vital for national security and military operations of the United States of America. This unjust decision must be overturned by the Supreme Court in its entirety," Trump wrote. In Colombia, right-wing president Abelardo de la Espria was sworn in Friday. King Felipe VI of Spain, U.S. Attorney General Todd Blanche, FIFA President Gianni Infantino, and right-wing Latin American presidents, including Argentina's Javier Milei, Ecuador's Daniel Noboa, and Chile's José Antonio Kast, were in attendance. This is Abelardo de la Espria speaking from the city of Cali, where he vowed to crack down on armed groups and abandon peace efforts.
5: There will not be a single place in our territory where criminals can feel safe. I make my own words of Winston Churchill: victory at all costs, victory in spite of terror, victory however long and hard the road may be, because without victory, there is no survival.
1: Temporary protected status, TPS, for thousands of immigrants from South Sudan and Burma is set to end after two federal judges sided with the Trump administration's efforts to terminate the relief. The move will impact over 200 South Sudanese nationals and an estimated 4,000 immigrants from Burma who will now face deportation. This comes after a U.S. Supreme Court ruling ended TPS for immigrants from Haiti and Syria. In related news, the Trump administration has detained dozens of parents and spouses of active duty U.S. military personnel in its immigration crackdown. That's according to an investigation by the Associated Press, which found more than 50 parents and spouses of U.S. service members have been arrested since Trump returned to office. At least six have been deported. This comes as the nation's two largest private prison companies, Core Civic and Geo Group, reported a combined $1.4 billion in quarterly revenue between April and June as immigrant detention skyrockets under Trump's second term. A record 51,000 immigrants were arrested in July alone. In Texas, rallies continue this weekend to mark 1 month since the July 7th ICE killing of 52-year-old Mexican father Lorenzo Salgado Araujo in Houston. The agents involved have not been identified as his family, and supporters demand for justice. In South Africa, more than 178,000 African immigrants have been forced to flee and return home in recent months amid growing violence and harassment. That includes an estimated 115,000 people who've returned to Zimbabwe since May. Advocacy groups report thousands of children have been removed from schools and HIV patients pulled from life-saving treatment in South Africa. Wildfires continue to burn across the western U.S. and Canada as firefighting crews struggle to contain the devastating blazes. Some 20,000 people in British Columbia were ordered to evacuate on Saturday as the massive Bald Range wildfire nearly doubled in size overnight near the regions of Summerland and Peachland. British Columbia's premier said the fire was, quote, like a bomb going off. There are more than 100 active fires in the region, setting off a state of emergency. Scientists warn worsening heat waves and drought due to climate change has led to more frequent and intense fires worldwide. And in Japan, bells rang in Nagasaki Sunday as the city commemorated 81 years since the U.S. dropped the atomic bomb. The attack on August 9, 1945, killed 74,000 people just 3 days after the U.S. dropped the first nuclear weapon ever used in war on the city of Hiroshima, killing 140,000 people. This is the mayor of Nagasaki.
6: The atomic bombings of Hiroshima and Nagasaki forced us to confront the reality that humanity had crossed, even in the line of using nuclear weapons against human beings. The theory of nuclear deterrence is extremely risky. Nuclear weapons are not a necessary evil, but an absolute evil, and humanity and nuclear weapons can never coexist.
1: The anniversary came as the government of Japan's ultra-conservative Prime Minister Sanae Takeuchi has shifted defense policies to bolster militarization. Takeuchi has been widely ambiguous about her long-term commitment to maintain Japan's three non-nuclear principles endorsed over 50 years ago. And those are some of the headlines. This is Democracy Now!, democracynow.org, The War and Peace Report. When we come back, we'll speak to death row prisoner Keith Lamar. Ohio's Republican Governor Mike DeWine has just granted him and two other prisoners a reprieve of execution.
7: You know, whenever I think about all the struggles and strife I've been through in my life, it's truly hard to comprehend. I mean, I'm sitting inside a cage on death row, yo. So far away from home. So far away from everything I know. Might as well be sitting inside the hold of a slave ship. That's what it feels like to be here. Yet it's hard sometimes to see how what I'm going through is connected to what my ancestors suffered and survived. Truth be told, I'm lucky to be alive, real talk. Sometimes when things get too heavy to carry, I close my eyes and drift back to a time when everything was all good. A time when it was fully understood that being here on this earth was the biggest blessing. My grandfather taught me that. See, I grew up in a neighborhood called The Village. Small enclave on the east side of Cleveland. A beautiful place, yo. With fruit trees and sweet things on every corner. No lie. I was surrounded by my family and friends. I'm telling you, there was no end to the love we shared. A real community planned by people whose only plan was to live and give everything they had. They gave it all. Children of slaves who braved the worst of it, so we, the children and grandchildren, could make the most of it.
0: Tell them the truth. Spoken words by Keith Lamar. Music by Albert Marquez. This is Democracy Now!, democracynow.org, The War and Peace Report. I'm Amy Goodman in Edinburgh, Scotland, with Nermeen Sheikh in New York.
1: On Friday, Ohio Governor Mike DeWine issued reprieves for three men on death row, citing the difficulty of procuring lethal injection drugs from pharmaceutical suppliers. The execution dates of the three men were pushed back to 2030. This comes after Governor DeWine, who is a Republican, announced in June that he no longer believes in the efficacy of the death penalty as a deterrent.
8: It is today impossible to make the case that the death penalty is a deterrent. I no longer believe the death penalty is a deterrent to murder. The moral justification I had for voting for the death penalty simply no longer exists. For the state to take a human life, there must, in my opinion, there must be evidence that in doing so, it will help protect the public, that the threat of that action will deter someone from committing murder. For the reasons stated above, I do not believe that argument today can be successfully made. Nor do I believe that there's any chance in the future the facts that I have cited to support that belief will change. Therefore, I believe Ohio should abolish the death penalty.
0: One of the men on Ohio's death row who received the reprieve from Governor DeWine is Keith Lamar. The new date gives Lamar, his attorneys and supporters, more time to fight for his freedom. Lamar was sentenced to death for the murder of five fellow prisoners during the 1993 Lucasville prison uprising. He and his attorneys say he's innocent and was wrongfully convicted. His trial was held in a remote Ohio community before an all-white jury. He's now spent over 30 years in solitary confinement.
1: This is an excerpt from the animated short film The Injustice of Justice, narrated by Keith Lamar and illustrated by Molly Crabapple, which won the grand prize for the best animated short film at the 2025 Golden State Film Festival.
9: I was on the recreation yard when it all began. A guard came running out of the building with blood streaming down his face, followed by a masked prisoner who was carrying a weapon and yelling, "We taken over." Against my better judgment, I went inside to check on my personal belongings. A fatal mistake. It was complete chaos. When I made it to my assigned location, I discovered that it was being used as a holding area for hostages, both guards and prisoners. I was thereafter approached by a masked prisoner who gave me the option to either participate or leave. I chose to leave. Hundreds of us gathered on the yard, waiting as the National Guard and Highway Patrol took up watch outside the perimeter fence. Because I had gone into the hostage area without wearing a mask, my name would be mentioned among a vast array of potential suspects, even though the state concedes that I was never affiliated with any of the gangs said to have presided over the riot. The fact that I was already serving time for murder would play a big part in their decision to indict me. Ultimately, I was charged with 9 counts of aggravated murder. I couldn't believe it.
0: That was an excerpt from the animated documentary, The Justice of Injustice, narrated by Keith Lamar, illustrated by Molly Crabapple. For more on the news of the reprieve and the latest on Keith Lamar's case, we're joined by

0: Education for 3 years. Can you talk about your response and how you learned that you would not be killed by the state next year?
1: Well, first of all, I think, but thanks so much, Amy, for the opportunity, obviously, to elevate the profile of my case. I think congratulations is in order, because aside from me receiving a reprieve, which I was very relieved, though we anticipated that he would do stick to his pattern, I'm still relieved that I don't have that hanging over my head. But in the meantime, you know, I've been undergoing a consistent torture since the last reprieve. Guards have been spraying chemicals in and around my cell. I haven't been able to eat breakfast or lunch over 3 years because of the chemicals that are being sprayed in my food. I'm being harassed constantly. And so, you know, not the death penalty, you know, the execution is one thing to worry about, but I've also, you know, been caught up in this thing called the push-off, where guards try to push you off the planet, try to get you to kill yourself. And one of my friends 2 months ago committed suicide because of the same treatment that I've been undergoing for the past 3 years. But, yeah, getting to my legal case, you know, I've been working very hard with, you know, a formidable team of attorneys who are right now uncovering evidence that has been withheld for the past, you know, 3 decades. And so it's been really, really, you know, difficult over the past several months, because, you know, with the execution looming, we would have concerns about filing under that, under the impression that we were trying to execute some kind of ploy. And, you know, with that now being removed, we're not operating under that type of pressure and that suspicion. So, you know, hopefully the courts would take the motion that we're about to file more seriously because of the reprieve. But I'm thankful, grateful for the time that I've been given, because that gives my attorneys more time to develop my claims. Yeah.
2: So, Keith, you know, we're very, very sorry to hear about this absolutely atrocious treatment that you have been receiving. I mean, if you could talk a little bit more about, you know, is there any recourse? What kind of response do you get when you point out what's happening?
1: Well, about 4 or 5 years ago, they passed the rule that all guards have to wear cameras, body cameras, similar to police officers on the street. And ironically, the result of them having cameras has allowed them to do more mistreatment, more harassment, because if it's not on the camera, it didn't exist. It didn't happen. So I followed up with 50 complaints with administration here, and they checked the camera. They don't see anything. They claim not to see anything, and because they didn't see anything, it doesn't exist. Meanwhile, you know, my health has, you know, has depreciated. I'm in constant jeopardy. Like I said, I'm losing weight. You know, I'm right now sitting in a plume of fumes as I'm speaking to you on the phone, but I have to sit at the front of the cell because that's where the signal is strongest. But I'm right now in a cloud, you know, of a bewilderment as I'm trying to communicate to people, you know, the specific details of my case. And this is what I've been operating on under for the past three years since the first reprieve. So while the reprieve is, you know, particularly important, it also means more suffering. You know, and you know, I'm trying to be available for these interviews, for these opportunities to speak out my truth. But it's, you know, they're not making it easy. You know, and I suspect that the harassment is being done with the approval or at the behest of the administration, because it's blatant. They're doing it with impunity. You know what I mean? With no concern or risk of losing their jobs. You know, and I'm pretty much laughed at on a routine basis whenever I bring it to the administration. It's to the point now, it doesn't even make sense to file complaints, you know, because all my complaints have fallen on deaf ear right now as I'm speaking to you. My lips are stinging. Yeah, I'm sorry. Go ahead.
0: Keith Lamar, Mike DeWine, the Republican governor, has come out against the death penalty. Can you explain why, then, he has granted a reprieve as opposed to commuting your sentence? Your supporters, you are calling for your freedom. But if you can explain how this works, he just says he can't get the execution drugs to kill you. What are you calling for right now?
1: Yeah. Well, Mike DeWine, at the end of the day, is a politician, as he himself stated.

0: that he was one of the architects who put in place the execution policy here in Ohio. You know, he's about to retire. I think he's well into his 80s now, and so he's thinking about his legacy. You know, but he's at the end of the day as a politician, and he's doing the political thing and passing the buck basically for the next person who comes in line, which if it's a Republican, you know, you can expect the death penalty to be the deaths to resume here in Ohio. You know, Mike DeWine asked the voters to vote to abolish the death penalty, but you're asking poor white people, the same people who voted for Trump overwhelmingly here in Ohio, to do something that they have some type of psychic need for. You know, it's like, you know, I'm in here and they want to see you suffer. You know what I mean? And that's the whole thing. And so they also heard the news that I got a reprieve. It spread around the prison immediately. And even on that day, it's just the attacks are immediate. I know I sound a little hysterical, but I'm making this call under duress. I'm living under extreme strain. And the reprieve, while good in on the legal sense, so you can give us more time, it also increases the pressure, the harassment that I'm undergoing.
1: Keith Lamar, again, we're so sorry to hear about this distressing treatment and the conditions under which you're living there. I wanted to ask you about comments you've made about the disproportionate number of convictions and executions in Hamilton County, and whether you think those have changed at all in the duration in which you've been imprisoned, and what the reasons are that you've said all white juries, jailhouse informants, etc. If you could just elaborate.
0: Yeah, when the riot happened, they were looking for prosecutors to prosecute the crimes, and they picked Hamilton County because of Hamilton County's dubious distinction of receiving these death penalty cases. I think they were only second to Texas at the time. And Mark Pietmeyer, from early 1990s up until now, used the same MO of using jailhouse informants, withholding exculpatory evidence. I mean, this is their MO. This is the DNA, the culture of this particular prosecuting office. And here in the early 2020s, a lot of those cases that was prosecuted 10, 20 years ago are coming back, because of the misconduct are being overturned. And the same thing he did in all these multiple cases that are now being overturned, he did to me. He withheld exculpatory evidence. He coached witnesses. I've only seen, based on the estimation of my attorneys, 30% of the evidence that was collected. And they're talking about killing me. And so, you know, this prosecutor's office was handpicked. My case was, shoved into this all-white county, Ironton, Ohio, where all-white jury was all but certain. And they convicted me with absolutely no evidence at all.
1: Well, Keith, I'd like to bring in your attorney, Keegan Stephan, who's here with us in the New York studio. Keegan, mm-hmm. if you could talk about what this reprieve means and how it came about now. What does it actually mean for what might happen to Keith?
2: Sure. I mean, the most important thing by far is that this reprieve means that Keith Lamar, who is one of the most brilliant and loving humans I've ever met in prison or outside, will not be executed for another 3 years. That is so meaningful to him and so many people who he loves and takes care of and educates on a day-to-day basis. For his legal case, that means that we have another 3 years to litigate his innocence, which is absolutely critical. As Keith said, we were coming up to a deadline when we would have needed to file to make sure that this case wouldn't have just been tossed at some juncture as being a last-ditch effort. And it's not a last-ditch effort. We've been investigating now for over 3 years. We've uncovered incredible new evidence, very powerful evidence of his innocence. I've spoken to eyewitnesses, uncovered additional materials in the record that have me believing that he is absolutely innocent. There's no question in my mind. So we are now in the process of putting all of that into a motion for leave and a motion to vacate his conviction, and we'll be filing very soon. We will then have all of this time to litigate it, to get courts to decide on it, and hopefully by the time 3 years rolls around, he will be exonerated and a free man.
3: And finally, Amy Gordiev, what are your leader, campaign manager for justice for Keith Lamar? What are you and the supporters of Keith calling for now? How are you organizing?
4: Well, we are facing the departure of our governor, Governor Mike DeWine, in January. And right now we're in an unusual moment of his political history where he has the power to do something extraordinary, and that is to pardon Keith. We're asking and calling on as many of your viewers and anyone they can share it with to sign the petition to Governor DeWine, asking him to look into this case and do the right thing, do the moral thing. He spoke of his morality and his beliefs, and we want him to take it one step further. And that petition can be found at keithlamar.org/petition. We ask people to follow us on our social media. It's all one word, at Justice for Keith Lamar. And we really need to make our choir sing loudly now and show the government what the collective cry is of people who are feeling and caring and who've come to this conclusion with us. And as Keegan just mentioned, that evidence will soon be made public and available, and it's unquestionable at that point. Anybody with who's a thinker will see right away that Keith was framed, and it's not just his word. It's all right there for anyone to see. So we just ask everyone who can help us spread the word, because that in our current society seems to be, you know, the squeaky wheel gets a grease, as they say. And the more support we have, I think the more compelling our cry will be when we take our petition to him in November.
3: I want to give Keith the last word. Keith, from Ohio's death row, your final comment to the world right now.
0: I mean, you know, one of the things that, I mean, I was listening to the run-up to my segment about what's going on in Israel, what's going on all over the world. And it's, you know, I'm emboldened always watching your show, Amy, that people are speaking up, standing out. And Audre Lorde once said that your silence would not protect you. And you know, that's the thing that I want to send out to anybody who might be listening to this, who might be going through any, you know, oppression or any type of evil or whatever it might be. That speak out who you are, and you will find or discover that you are not alone. And that's been one of the, you know, the big, you know, blessings in my life. You know, and I'm fortunate to, you know, I would, you know, want to thank all the people who have supported me, but there's too many people to thank. You know, but here we live in a capitalistic country, and Frederick Douglass said, you might not always get what you pay for, but you're going to pay for what you get. And so all the people who have been, you know, funding my campaign, funding my legal fund, you know what I mean? I really, really want to thank you. It has made all the difference, you know, all the difference in the world. And I just want to thank you and your team, Amy, for once again helping me highlight my case. I mean, it really, really is invaluable what you all are doing for me. And I'm really, really grateful. Really, really grateful. Thanks so much.
3: Well, Keith, we're going to continue to cover your case. Keith Lamar has been granted a reprieve by the Ohio Governor Mike DeWine for 3 years, a reprieve from execution. His supporters, like our guest, Amy Gordiev, campaign manager for Justice for Keith Lamar, and attorney Keegan Stefan, are now organizing to call for the stopping of his execution. Coming up, we are broadcasting from Edinburgh, Scotland. We'll be joined by the world-renowned violinist Nicola Benedetti, the first Scot and first female to head the Edinburgh International Festival. We'll then be joined by Wagner Moura. Stay with us.
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3: This is Democracy Now!, democracynow.org. We are broadcasting from Penmore House, the former home of Adam Smith here in Edinburgh, Scotland, where the Edinburgh International Festival is taking place, one of Europe's biggest arts festivals. We're joined now by the Grammy-winning Scottish violinist Nicola Benedetti, one of the most celebrated classical violinists in the world. In 2022, she became the first woman and first Scottish artist to become festival director at the Edinburgh International Festival. She's also one of the youngest directors of the festival, which began soon after World War II in 1947. It's great to have you with us. It's odd for me to welcome you to your city, Nicola, but if you can tell the world what this festival is all about, how it came into being, and what you're trying to do, you are transforming this festival in the last 4 years you have headed it, one of the youngest directors ever.
9: If I may first just say what an absolute honour it is for me to be here. I've been watching your show for more years than I care to remember, and I'm just such an admirer of you, Amy, and of everything that this incredible show does. So thank you for being here with us in Edinburgh and for having me on. Our festival has a very unusual mix of its origins. Of course, it was undoubtedly a festival of the arts, from all over the world, with an international stamp on its founding, but also cross arts. So we, in equal measures, present theatre, dance, opera.
3: And the reason this came out of World War II?
9: And, you know, I think what is quite unusual about the Edinburgh International Festival is the humanitarian mission that is woven into all of its origin rhetoric. So, yes, it was a festival of the arts, but also one that allowed for Jewish individuals and ex-Nazi individuals to be on stage, to be making art and music together. That took place in this city. And if you look at all of the original speaking about its purpose and its gift, not only to Scotland, but as a beacon of what is possible and what the language of the arts can bring to people, so much of that was about reconciliation, about seeing each other more truthfully, about human relation, about international relation, about the flowering of the human spirit and the opening of our hearts. And I think we know, and I know we're aligned on this, is that the language of the arts, but of somehow slightly more abstract presentation, can hit the emotion and the feeling first. And once that is open, then an argument or a perspective or a point of view can be altered and changed, hopefully for the better.
3: And can you talk about the themes this year? I mean, the political climate we face, you go back and forth between the United States and here in Scotland. And as you see this road to authoritarianism in the United States, if you can talk about, well, the history, many Americans may not know the ties, since you are focusing on the 250th anniversary of the U.S. leaving Great Britain.
9: So That is very much the theme of this year's festival. We have named it All Rise, but it was a convergence of circumstance, both artistic and more, I guess, our overall rallying cry that we're trying to, with the themed festivals year on year, we're trying to encourage our artists and participants and audiences alike stand with us in our acknowledgement that the arts is an integral pillar in that conversation. It's an integral pillar in being able to heighten people's relation with one another. We have the largest number ever in our festival's history, a 79-year history of American artists on our stage this year.
3: Saturday night at Usher Hall was astounding. Describe what happened. You introduced it. I mean, there were, what, more than 300 musicians on stage, the Scottish Symphony Chorus, and Jazz at Lincoln Center.
9: Jazz Lincoln Center and Jason Max Ferdinand Singers, whom I've actually just left one of our other venues. They're doing an uplifting, moving recital for us this morning that's just absolutely outstanding. All Rise, a piece written by Wynton Marsalis, I think really has set the stage for how the rest of the festival unfolds. It's not only a tale of the human cycles of life, so that being birth, death, tragedy, adversity, and the sort of rising in the face of adversity. But it's also a piece that draws upon the entire collection of the music of the Americas and what the American identity really is and represents. And that's something that we have tried so hard as a programming team and team of curators to unfold throughout the festival. We are not presenting either a celebration or a scrutinizing. We're not celebrating only dark or dazzling. We're trying to present these things alongside each other. Who suffered as a consequence of some of the most innovative, outstanding achievements of the United States in the last 250 years?
3: Tomorrow, Brian Stevenson will join us here. He has a legacy museum. He founded it in Montgomery, Alabama, where Democracy Now! Has been. You have, for the first time, he's internationalized it with the Legacy of Slavery exhibition here. And as you sat here listening to Keith Lamar, you wept. Can you talk about why you have brought this exhibit here?
9: I'm so honored that Brian agreed to do that. I think that the United States story is not only incomplete, but the integral nature of that aspect of the history is one that I could not in my right mind try to present and defend a broad story of Americanness without that being thoroughly and seriously told. And there are no better, words and depictions than that of Brian Stevenson, someone who has fought his entire life on this subject.
3: And if you could talk finally, we're going to have Wagner Moura on in 1 minute. And he has brought his play to the Edinburgh International Festival. A man who lives in Los Angeles, but of course is Brazilian, Oscar nominated for Secret Agent, as he will talk about authoritarianism in Brazil, as we look at what's happening in the United States. Your thought about what the Edinburgh International Festival can accomplish in celebrating democracy.
9: If you look at the convergence of simply the things you've talked about, so we are here now in Adam Smith's home, who not only wrote The Wealth of Nations, but The Theory of Moral Sentiment, which was about these concentric circles bringing together humanity around the world. The content of Wagner Moura's phenomenal performance the other night and through this festival with A Trial After an Enemy of the People, written by Christian Jatahi, is a story of injustice, of that indignation against wrongs, against wrongdoings. I think our event too, is really trying to bring to the fore the notion that when you mix dialogue with the profundity of arts presentations and pull these things together, we have the potential to not only change that mind, but continually to reflect more on the origin story of this festival. It was intended to make the world a better place, and all we can do is bring that into being over and over and over again.
3: And Nicola Benedetti, we thank you so much for being with us. Award-winning Scottish violinist, founder of the Benedetti Foundation, and the festival director of the Edinburgh International Festival. Coming up, we will be joined by the prize-winning Brazilian actor and filmmaker Wagner Moura. Nominated for an Oscar for his performance in The Secret Agent here in Edinburgh, he's starring in the play A Trial After an Enemy of the People.
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3: This is Democracy Now!, democracynow.org. I'm Amy Goodman in Edinburgh, Scotland, with Nermeen Sheikh in New York.
1: We end today's show with the acclaimed Brazilian actor and filmmaker Wagner Moura. At the Edinburgh International Festival, he's starring in a sequel to a play by Henrik Ibsen titled A Trial After an Enemy of the People. In Ibsen's groundbreaking 1882 play, An Enemy of the People, protagonist Thomas Stockman faces shame and exile after attempting to expose a water pollution scandal in his hometown. In the sequel, director Christiane Jatahi throws Stockman into a modern-day public courtroom in Brazil, and it's up to a jury of audience members to decide if he is innocent or whether he is indeed an enemy of the people. Wagner Moura plays Thomas Stockman in the sequel. His Oscar-nominated performance in the film The Secret Agent, set during the Brazilian dictatorship, won him a Golden Globe as well as the 2025 Cannes Film Festival Award for Best Actor. Wagner Moura is also widely known for his role as the Colombian drug lord Pablo Escobar in the Netflix series Narcos.
3: We're joined right now in Edinburgh by Wagner Moura. Welcome back to Democracy Now! It's great to have you with us. you're a lot thinner than you were as Pablo Escobar. Last night, your performance, Wagner, in A Trial After the Enemy of the People, the takeoff on Ibsen's play, if you can explain this play, it is prevalent in so much of your work that you've starred in, that you've directed. Explain what this was all about. You took the breath away of the, 600 people at the Lyceum.
11: Yeah, Amy, I was so happy to see you there yesterday. I'm such a fan. Everybody was like, Amy's here. It was such a electrifying moment on the backstage. This play is like, I always wanted to stage this play, Ibsen's play. But then I started to talk with Christiane Jatahi, who's the director of the play, and she didn't want to do the play the way the play was. She was more interested in the aftermath of those characters, what was going to happen to, especially to Thomas Stockman after he was declared an enemy
3: of the
11: people.
3: And for people who aren't familiar, especially young people, the theme of Ibsen's play.
11: An enemy of the people was a play written by a Norwegian writer, Henrik Ibsen, back in the 19th century. And it's about a doctor of this spa resort. And this doctor discovers that in this a place that everybody lives from this spa resort. The spa resort is the most important resource of the city. But then he discovers, this doctor discovers that the water of the spa resort is contaminated and harmful to people's health. So he reports that to the mayor of the town, who is your brother. And the mayor decides that he's going to hide the information from everybody else because he's afraid that the tourists won't bring the money that they bring to the city every summer if they know that the water is contaminated. So this is the dilemma of the play. Because Thomas insists, he thinks his moral imperative is like, I have to tell the truth. And he suffers lots of consequences for doing that. So in our production, we bring the audience to the stage every day, and together we decide whether Thomas Stockman, in today's perspective, in 2026, whether Thomas Stockman is or is not an enemy of the people.
3: An enemy of the people. And I think of Bolsonaro, who is currently in prison, the former president of your country, Brazil, and the parallels in dealing with COVID-19, what you should tell the people. And you bring up COVID in this new version of the play. But your observations as you were born halfway through the dictatorship in Brazil. You were born, what, in 1976?
11: 76, yeah.
3: Something you know well. And now a president who was admiring of that dictatorship, authoritarian Jair Bolsonaro, is in prison for doing something that President Trump, you now live in Los Angeles, also was involved with as he attempted to overthrow the government in
11: the election,
3: the election and stop it.
11: Yeah,
3: why do you think he's in prison?
11: I think that, I have a theory. I'm not, political theorist, but my theory is that because the same thing that happened in the U.S., the invasion of the Capitol, happened in Brazil. It was the same thing. People invading the institutions and breaking things and all that. And that's because of their leaders. They were like, Bolsonaro and Trump were like, you should do that. The reason that in Brazil we acted really quickly to put Bolsonaro in jail, to find the financiers, to everybody.
3: He was called the Trump of the tropics.
11: Yes, he was called the Trump of the tropics for us. But the reason that I think that Brazil did it so fast is that not because I think that Brazilian institutions are stronger than Americans, but I think that we in Brazil, we know what a dictatorship is. We know how harmful that is, how horrible that is, how bad that is. That's my only explanation for the difference between, because they were both election deniers. They both attempted against democracy. And Bolsonaro himself, he is in jail right now because it was found a plot of a coup d'etat where he really, it's written that the idea was to kill Lula and the Supreme Court Justice Alexandre de Moraes. So that's basically why he is in jail right now. But I think when you mentioned COVID, I think he should be in jail for that too, because he was responsible for many deaths during the pandemic in Brazil.
3: Because?
11: Yeah, denying the pandemic, saying people should go to the streets, work, it's just a flu, don't worry about it, and didn't buy the vaccines on time, That was something, we mentioned in the play a little bit.
3: So, Wagner, my colleague Nermeen has a question for you from New York.
1: So, Wagner, just to turn to some of the work, your recent work, which has, in fact, focused on the dictatorship in Brazil and Jair Bolsonaro when you accepted the 2025 award for Best Actor at the Cannes Film Festival, you actually thanked Bolsonaro, saying that without him, the film could not be made. And you've also talked about the extent to which, despite the fact that the dictatorship ended more than four decades ago, echoes of the dictatorship remain. And had it not been for the dictatorship, Bolsonaro may not have been elected at all. So if you could just elaborate on some of these questions.
11: Yeah, we had in Brazil, well, we had this dictatorship that took a long time, 20 years, from 64 to 85. And after the dictatorship, we had this thing called the amnesty law. The amnesty law was basically something that forgave, you know, let's start from zero. Let's not think about it anymore. Let's have a fresh moment. And then it basically forgave all the torturers, killers, and people that did despicable things to civilians during the dictatorship. And I think that was one of the worst things that could have happened in Brazil, because now, talking about the play again, I think that the notion of truth, the truth is a very important historical landmark. If we erase the truth, we leave people like not really knowing. You know? So was a dictatorship that bad? If everybody was, you know, if that was okay, then why we should care about democracy, and why should we? And I think that Bolsonaro emerged in Brazil as a political force because of that amnesty law. Because if we hadn't done that, people like him would never have appeared. Like a man who showed up as a far right figure that in the beginning was kind of funny, but then he became like the president of Brazil. He dedicated, when Dilma Rousseff was impeached in that coup d'etat against her, he dedicated his vote to the man who tortured Dilma. And I think that these kind of things would never have happened if we hadn't had this amnesty law that maybe make people forget how horrible the dictatorship is.
1: Well, Wagner,
11: that's why
1: if you
11: I think it's
1: say...
11: important to keep doing films, to keep doing, you know, political issues, the work of the university, historians, journalists.
1: Well, could you say, Wagner, exactly how was the dictatorship talked about after it concluded? You know, you also made that magnificent, your first film as a director, Marighella, which looks at really very closely the way in which dissidents were treated under the dictatorship. But it's also implied in the film that their opposition is not referred to as opposition, but as terrorism. And indeed, that might be what's taught also in schools. So how socially have Brazilians politically through education been informed of the of what happened during the dictatorship?
11: When I was a kid, when I went to school, when the books that I read was like, they didn't even say, there was semantic changes. They didn't even say the coup d'etat of 64. They would say the revolution of 64 that saved Brazil of communism. That was the kind of stuff that I studied when I was a kid. That's why coming back again to the play and to was like, this play, the reason I decided to do this play was like to investigate the moment of truth nowadays. What is truth? Because I believe that the truth as we know it is over, especially now with the advance of technologies and the decline of journalism as a pillar of democracy. So, but that's been going on forever. Like, so when I was a boy, that was the kind of thing that I was reading at school. That's why I think that my interest in movements of resistance in Brazil is so strong, because we don't know much about it.
3: Well, we want to talk about movements of resistance. We're going to do this in part two of our discussion. Right now, we have to end the broadcast. Wagner Moura, the acclaimed Brazilian actor and filmmaker, nominated for an Oscar for his performance in The Secret Agent. We'll talk about that. And post online at democracynow.org. We're here in Edinburgh, where he's starring in the film A Trial After an Enemy of the People. That does it for our show. A very happy birthday to Anjali Kamat. And special thanks to Professor Adam Dixon and the staff here at Panmure House. I'll be speaking at King's Theater Tuesday. Check our website, and in London on Wednesday. I'm Amy Goodman with Nermeen Sheikh.
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0: 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We appreciate the support of the Public Education Committee, the Montana Psychological Association, and of KGVM, who produces the program. I am Dr. Arliss Wood, psychologist, with Dr. Suzanne Wood, speech-language pathologist. While we emphasize topics of mental health, we deal with all areas of potential health and happiness. Now, Dr. Suzanne will introduce today's guest and topics.
1: In a Montana survey a few years back, one out of five people reported they needed counseling due to mental health problems. Goodness, that's a lot of people. And we do also need many more therapists in Montana. But imagine for a moment if your therapist weighed 1,500 pounds and was hairy all over and snorted a lot. This therapy is relatively new, being only about 2,000 years old when Hippocrates first mentioned horse therapy. And we are so pleased to have with us today some very caring folks who ride horses and provide horse therapy. Welcome, ladies. Please introduce yourselves and tell us about your work. And tell us, what is horse therapy? And maybe we could start with McLean.
2: Hi, yes, my name is McLean Dubay, and I am the owner of Evergreen Equine Therapy. I provide equine-assisted psychotherapy to individuals, including kids, adults, families. Our therapy looks like providing a clinical experiential modality for those experiencing either anxiety, depression, or experiences of trauma.
1: And to clarify for me, I believe you said that you have a background of study in the mental health arena.
3: I'm sorry, I didn't catch the last part of that.
0: What are your credentials? I think she was asking.
3: Okay. Hi, I'm Claire Brunner. I am the Adaptive Horsemanship Director at Eagle Mount Bozeman. And I am an adaptive riding instructor through PATH International, which is the Professional Association of Therapeutic Horsemanship. While I am not a therapist, I provide more of the physical aspect of the benefit of horsemanship. And here at Eagle Mount, we provide recreational therapies for folks with cognitive and physical disabilities, and young people with cancer.
1: I consider that highly professional and helpful. How marvelous. And it is therapy.
0: And McLean, you said you are a social worker too, is that correct?
3: I am not.
2: Yes.
0: McLean, yeah.
2: I think that was Claire speaking.
0: Exactly.
3: Yes, I apologize.
0: Oh no, I
3: thought you said Claire.
0: We were just switching back and forth. Everything is great. McLean, what?
3: Okay, great.
0: Yeah.
1: We have one other person with us today who does a different type of horsemanship, which also has grand and great benefits. Renee, welcome. Tell us about you and what you do with horses.
4: Well, my name is Renee Daniels Mantle, and I am the founding master of the Big Sky Hounds, which is a fox hunting club. It's one of the only Western fox hunting clubs that is sanctioned by the Masters of Fox Hounds Association of America, which is our governing body for hunting, the sport of fox hunting. And fox hunting is an equine sport where mounted riders follow a pack of hounds following scent.
1: Wow, that's very British, isn't it?
4: It is a very traditional sport.
1: And royalty indulges in that quite a bit, I understand. So how did you come to decide to have fox hunting on your schedule, Renee?
4: Well, that's a long story, so I'll try to make it short. We owned a very large-scale horse leasing operation, and our horses were leased out to organizations like therapeutic riding centers, and also dude ranches and guest ranches, trail ride outfits, kids camps. And about 15 years ago, we had a group of fox hunters that came out and leased our horses for the event, and we fell in love with it and somehow ended up with some hounds. So we started that club about 15 years ago.
1: That's a great combination, horses and dogs and people. And so that gives us yet another aspect of the great health advantages of, first of all, just being outdoors is extremely health developing. And then working with animals is, and especially horses, can be quite calming. I'm not sure about the foxes, but, and tell us what happens to the fox once you catch him, please, Renee.
4: Well, most often we don't catch them. That isn't always the intent. And a lot of times we're just chasing scent. So there are several different types of fox hunts. We in Montana chase live coyote. I've never caught one. My pack of hounds has never caught one. I think in line with your therapy of horses, we provide an opportunity for people to get together and have an activity, and our therapists are four-legged.
1: They sure are. That's amazing.
0: And McLean, earlier, before we went on the air, you were talking about how horses sense feelings. Can you talk about that some more?
2: Yes, of course. Yeah, so horses are incredibly intuitive of our emotions. And in our therapy sessions, we really encourage our clients to be authentic with what they're feeling. So often in culture, we're told we need to feel a certain way around horses to be safe in our bodies. But the reality is, horses are really welcoming to different emotions. What scares them most is when we try and mask or cover what we're feeling. And so horses provide a really authentic experience for our clients, because there's almost a level of accountability, right? They can sense that in us and feel it, and then help us regulate whatever emotions are coming up for us.
0: Well, thank you. Claire, can you tell us some changes you've seen in people who have engaged in equine therapy?
3: Oh, certainly. And to reiterate, Eagle Mouth does not provide equine therapy. We provide adaptive horsemanship.
0: Okay.
3: I just want to make that clear because none of us are therapists.
0: I hear you. Okay.
1: I would have to argue that you really are therapists, just of a different kind. Okay, go ahead.
3: Sure. Yes, is certainly beneficial both mentally and physically. And I'd love to talk about some of the physical benefits and being on a horse mimics the walking gait of humans. Mm-hmm. Their movement kind of stimulates micro movements in the rider's core, strengthens their muscles, making it then more stable when they do walk. Texas A&M has completed a wonderful study on the benefits of riding for folks with Parkinson's. And their conclusion is that as little as 20 minutes a week on a horse provides week-long improvement in balance and stability.
1: That's
3: which is
1: excellent.
3: So amazing. And we have had folks here that have Parkinson's, and besides the benefits that they gain after riding, during writing, it's freedom. It's empowerment. And they have stated that they don't feel that stiffness and pain when they're on the horse, which is just so thrilling.
1: And, yeah.
3: Oh, go ahead.
1: Well, also, one of the first research studies about equine therapy from the Journal for Creativity and Mental Health, they found that equine-assisted psychotherapy increased self-esteem, increased self-respect, improved adjustment to routines and guidelines, improved focus, created less stressful friendships, and reduced aggression.
3: Yes, it has wonderful benefits, connecting all parts of your body. It helps with sensory integration, with your mood, your motivation, and like McLean was saying, the horse is a prey animal, and they rely on each other in their herd to protect each other. So they have about 17 different facial expressions that they communicate with. They're very sensitive to what we're doing as well. Horses can read our facial expressions, and they take that input and react to that. Also, they are aware of our heart rate, our breathing, our muscle tension, and all of that affects that horse. And you can get that immediate feedback as well.
1: Yeah.
3: We do, yeah, primarily what I have seen is really boosting that level of confidence in our riders.
1: Yes.
3: And also we offer ground lessons as well. Also a great confidence builder to be able to lead a 1,200 pound animal around just by a lead rope. Mm-hmm. It's really inspiring.
1: And a licensed clinical social worker, Kit Mulner, says that clients feel they've achieved something on their own rather than being told to do something by someone else. And a 1,500 pound animal responds the way you want him to because you were able to focus. So you've accomplished something. And this sense of accomplishment can feel significant for anyone, she states, especially someone who struggles with ADHD. In those moments, they're getting instant feedback from their horse and learning how to develop trust, communicate effectively, and how to work toward meeting a personal goal or milestone.
3: That is so true, Suzanne. One of our goals here is let them do the buckle. And what that translates to is even if that person has difficulty and it may take a while to get that buckle buckled, let them do it. They're never going to get a sense of accomplishment if we do everything for them. And we look at our participants' abilities first and foremost, and that's what we adapt to.
0: I'd like to ask each of you how you got into the area of interest with horses. Renee, would you tell us how you got interested?
5: Well, there's something called horse crazy girls, and I think we might all understand what that means. So I think there is something naturally drawing. There are a great portion of young girls that are drawn naturally to horses, and I was one of them. And on the extreme opposite end of what Claire is speaking of is fox hunting. So We represent sort of the adrenaline side, the high adventure side. It's all of the things about horsemanship at a very, very rapid, in the moment, novel experience. And I think that everything that is being said from both McLean and from Claire applies. We just do it in a group setting where there's a bunch of horse crazy girls that get together and also feel that camaraderie and that connection and the opportunity to be in an in-the-moment situation that is very, very fast and pushes us all just a little bit past what we thought we could do. And that is thrilling and draws us back all the time.
0: Wow. McLean, how'd you get into the field?
2: Yeah, I actually did not have the opportunity to grow up with horses, but always adored animals. And I came into horsemanship through a really unique avenue. A lot of my studies in both my undergrad and in my master's were around experiential modalities to therapy. And so, you know, I'd always been an experiential learner and teacher. I led wilderness trips. I led a lot of kids and art and, you know, experiential activities. And so when someone introduced me to the idea of having horses in therapy, it just made so much sense. I really fell in love with it really quickly. I saw how effective it was, and, you know, I was all in, and thankfully had a lot of really good supervision and training and support in learning horses. But me, myself, I must admit, it's been quite the humbling journey to learn about horses through a therapy lens versus a riding lens. And so I am still a very beginner rider, but I do think I understand and know horses really well because I learned through that therapy approach.
1: Wow. You know, I think one question I'd like for the audience to hear the answer to is, when I think of horsemanship, I visualize old Western movies where they're just racing to beat the band and riding those horses up and down hillsides, etc. Does equine therapy consist of riding horses, or what does it actually consist of?
2: Yeah, so I think we get that question a lot. And we do have what we call rhythmic riding. And so very similar to what Claire was describing in adaptive riding, the clinical therapy version of that is what we call rhythmic riding. It includes a client who is bareback on a horse and being led by our equine specialist. And the therapist is leading both the client and the horse through a regulation activity. The bilateral movement of the horse underneath the client really helps the client go from a place of fight or flight to more regulation. This can be a place of processing. This can be a way of regulating in distress. But the unique experience is that there's co-regulation occurring. The horse and the client are feeling that regulation. But most times, our therapy sessions are a lot more driven around what we call liberty work or groundwork. And so most of our interactions during therapy sessions are helping the client experience a relational interaction with the horse. We find that the more authentic that experience can be, the more impactful it is on the client. And so a lot of times we're using pressure and release between the client and the horse to either invite closeness, to invite movement, or to, in the end goal, create a join up, which is when the horse follows the client with no lead rope, no halter, purely from that connection that the client worked for with the horse in a security of trust.
0: That's great. I wanted to also ask Claire how she got into horses.
3: Well, I too grew up adoring horses, but unfortunately did not have the access to them. And fast forward many years, I started volunteering at a therapeutic riding center, fell in love with it, and said, hey, how do I do this? So I went ahead and went through the process to get certified. And 15 years later, still doing it. And I love it.
1: Oh, what a fabulous avocation. Yeah, so a typical session might be grooming the horse, walking the horse, talking to the horse as a therapeutic intervention. And so

0: behaviors. Instead, sometimes we are working with horses who are a little younger, maybe even a little bit more personality, because that's a lot more authentic to our relationships with people that we interact with in the world. And so my primary horse that is in sessions is a Mustang. And so as you can imagine, he offers a lot of personality. He has his own experience of trauma himself. And so we're able to see his patterns in relating with other. He presents with a little bit of an avoidant attachment. And we can see that with clients, and clients can recognize that, name that, and that might affect what it feels like for them to have a relationship with him. And that's very similar to our day-to-day experience with other humans.
1: Wow. And from the American Psychological Association, an article, they said, because horses have long been domesticated and live alongside humans, it's thought they are especially attuned to humans' emotions and nonverbal signals, and that they respond accordingly. While engaging in activities with the horse, the client will attempt to recognize how the horse's behaviors might be due to their own emotional signals. A client who is angry or anxious, for example, may see the horse pull away or otherwise respond negatively. This mirroring process is thought to help the client identify what they're feeling and potentially modify their emotions for the better, all in a non-judgmental environment. Equine specialists may also promote the practice of mindfulness, or focusing on the present moment when the client is interacting with the horse.
2: I wanted to
3: ask. That is all very true.
1: Yeah.
2: I wanted to ask.
0: Sure.
3: Yeah. And a shout out to our horses. They are staff members. We could not do any of this wonderful work without them. And it is a very stressful job. Some people think that they want to donate their horse to a program because they'll have an easy time of it. Carrying an unbalanced, unregulated rider is very difficult. And our horses, they come into the barn, they're ready to work, and they are so special for that.
1: And I think I can't imagine anything more empowering for a person with a physical disability than getting on top of a 1,500-pound creature, a very nice, warm-hearted creature, and being able to command and direct and interact with that big, beautiful friend.
3: Indeed, it is amazingly empowering. You know, if you think about someone who has mobility issues and may see their world from a lower angle, being using a wheelchair, and to be able to have the freedom to get on a horse and enjoy that movement is just spectacular.
1: Wow.
2: I wanted to ask Renee that, do you observe what's being discussed here in your riders and their horses?
4: It's an interesting group of people that you've put together here. As I've been listening, I've noticed that we've all progressed through the stages, starting with McLean's stage with just beginning to read horse behavior and creating that connection, on to Claire's experience where it is a little bit more about riding and horsemanship and that sort of a connection to what we do as experienced horse people. And in a lot of ways, what they are introducing to people is something that we have all gone through and we're experiencing daily in our horse ownership and in our horse relationship.

0: relationship, and at that more advanced stage, when we're doing something as exciting as riding towns, or being on a horse drive, or going up into the mountains on a pack trip, I think that many of us will progress to a higher quest for knowledge about the relationship between horse and human. In fact, there's a really great book by Dr. Janet Jones called Horse Brain, Human Brain, and it talks about the neuroscience of horsemanship. And if you want to get that deep into it, from my perspective, it's very interesting because it goes very into depth about how a horse thinks versus how a human thinks and how you can come together with horsemanship, which is very fascinating to me to see this progression from McLean up to something as exciting as fox hunting.
1: That reminds me of a small book I read many, many years ago. It's called There's a Horse in the House. Have any of you read that book? The lady who wrote it brought a little baby pony in and put it next to her fireplace because it was born in midwinter. I don't know what happened to its mother, but she fed the little pony, the baby, and kept it right with her in the house because it was cold outside. And as the horse grew bigger and older, they became such fast friends that she couldn't put the horse out in the stable. And she talks about problem solving. They had to rebuild all the floors to carry the extra weight of 1,500 pounds. They put a double door so the horse could come in and go out. The horse was potty trained, never had an accident in the house, and was their best friend. And that book is called There's a Horse in the House. Can you see
0: that,
1: ladies?
0: It's an interesting story, because I was just reading in this very book about a horse that was in cross ties in a barn who the handler had a baby monitor so that she could hear her child in the house. And when the child would speak very nonsensical, repetitive words, the horse became transfixed with just listening to that human voice, that baby voice, as if they were speaking something that we couldn't even understand. Absolutely transfixed.
2: Oh my goodness.
1: No wonder these
2: wow
1: great big guys are so helpful. They help with addiction treatment, ADHD, veterans. There's a study showing veterans benefit very much. People with physical differences are empowered. These horses might be some of our most powerful therapists. What do you think, ladies?
0: I think so. And we've often supplied horses and in fact conducted veteran experiences. And in the case with our organization, we brought veterans in and offered them this high adrenaline experience where they were very, very and these are guys that are suffering from PTSD and they've been through pretty serious combat. And we offered them an opportunity to very quickly learn horsemanship and packing in a 2-day horsemanship sessions. And then they went up into the mountains for back country real experience. And I can't remember what they called it, but they called it trauma therapy. In a lot of ways, they put them back into those initiating experiences, and then they worked through it with the horse.
1: That's just astoundingly helpful and wonderful. Well, I would like to ask, the training, you can be trained by the Professional Association of Therapeutic Horsemanship, International, PATH, International, and they certify mental health professionals and equine specialists who practice equine therapy. So what are the prerequisites to getting this certification for horses and support? would that be that you have to already be familiar with horses? Or could somebody hearing this who hadn't worked with horses before just come in and get trained fully?
0: Well, the first step is to look at their website and look at all of the steps that you need to take to be certified. You can certainly start without much horse knowledge. It's just going to take you longer. With the equine specialist in mental health and learning, that particular certification is geared toward you being the advocate for the horse in a therapeutic session, being a psychological session. You are the horse handler, and you are there to recognize what the horse is emoting and whether that horse is participating in that communication with the patient as well. And then if you want to become a certified therapeutic riding instructor, also, you don't have to start with horse knowledge. Same thing, it's going to take you longer. But you need to get many hours demonstrating horse handling. You need 25 hours of working with people with disabilities. And you need to student teach. And then you need to shoot a video demonstrating that you know how to teach walk, trot, canter.
1: Wow.
0: So that's and that's usually done, much of that work is done independently. But for the, obviously for the student teaching, you need to be in contact with a PATH Premier accredited center and work with them to be able to get those student teaching hours as well.
1: Thank you. That sounds doable. Person with motivation could certainly work toward that. And makes me wonder, McLean, you are a therapist. Do you, could you use volunteers to support with your work? And if so, what would the requirements be, or would you be able to train those people to come and help?
3: Unfortunately, we do not really take on volunteers for our work, and that's because we do have the confidentiality element a part of our practice since it is a therapeutic intervention. And so ethically, we are unable to invite others into that time in the form of volunteers. And so we don't really have any volunteers at this time. I could imagine that in future opportunities for more therapeutic camp events or group therapies, there might be more of an option to include others in assisting with those events. But yeah, unfortunately, we can't have any additional personnel.
1: I actually wasn't thinking of the actual therapy session, but maybe volunteers who love horses or would love to learn more about them to come and help with the cleaning, feeding, all of that. The other parts that require a lot of work, I would assume, with horses. That was kind of what I was visualizing. We all know therapy sessions need to be private and protected, but getting a horse ready for all this and keeping the horses well, happy, and ready must take quite a bit of effort, I would assume.
3: It sure does. And, you know, I think it looks different at different barns. The first barn that I worked with, you know, we maintained and took care of all of our horses on our own, and it was a therapeutic barn. And so in that sense, there was a lot of opportunity for volunteers. Since starting my own practice, it's a much smaller operation. And so my horse is actually currently being boarded by a boarding facility that is really generous to support and encourage our therapy opportunities, but they also provide a lot of care for our horse that's included in that. And gosh, the dream is one day to have a space of my own for my horse and for my clients, and I think that's everybody's dream, but that would invite the opportunity to include a lot more of the community and volunteers in that time.
1: That I can see, and I hope you keep moving toward that beautiful goal, McLean.
3: Yeah.
4: I have a question I want to ask all of you regarding the intelligence of horses. Humans unfortunately think that we're the only ones that have a high level of intelligence, and most of the time we would question that, I think, in looking around us and in ourselves. But dolphins are said to have, and porpoises, high levels of intelligence, elephants, and on down, horses, of course. Suzanne and I have been watching a two-part series about honeybees. And believe it or not, a little species with a brain the size of a pinhead can do some amazing things. Can you all tell me about intelligent behaviors you've seen in your horses? Mm-hmm. Who'll go first?
0: I think over many, many years with horses, my entire lifetime, it still astounds me. And again, I would love to have the experience that both Claire and McLean offer, to remember back to when I hadn't had that experience and I don't have that knowledge. But I can tell you that throughout many years, we've often said to one another, I think horses read your mind, because there is a communication that over time you realize is not spoken, it's not physical. We ran about 400 head of horses, and we would gather them off of the range, two of us. And I can communicate with those horses standing on, riding a horse from half a mile off if they could see me. And I don't know how that is, I don't know how that communication travels like that. But any of us who have worked with them can see that the communication and the intelligence of this animal and the very unique connection that I think, in my case, horses and humans have, and then hounds, dogs and humans have. It's very different, I think, than any other animals, or at least maybe we're more aware of it. But that communication transcends even human communication, which we have kind of narrowed down to physical and verbal in a lot of ways. Once you deal with horses and you realize that it's a world that you can't explain.
2: That is so true, Renee, that...
1: Yes.
2: Oh, I'm sorry.
1: No, go ahead.
2: It's not necessarily seeing a horse and saying, oh, look at that really smart thing that horse did. It's exactly what Renee was talking about. It's that connection that is something we as humans have certainly lost. It's a deeper connection. It's very subtle. And I might go as far as saying primitive. It's on a very basic level. And it's really beautiful to be able to pare down to those feelings.
1: Mm-hmm. It's so true. I have here a riding instructor with a background in clinical psychology working with veterans. She noted a lot of them have said that after what they've been through with their PTSD and depression, they never thought they'd be able to bond with someone again and feel that personal connection. But with their horse, they're feeling that.
2: Yeah.
4: McLean?
2: That is.
4: I was wondering.
2: That is what we're looking for.
4: I was wondering if you see the horse's sensitivity to the special issues of the rider and those who have psychological issues. Who would like
2: was
4: to?
2: Was that for?
4: Who would like to respond to that?
0: would you mind repeating what you just said? I apologize. I missed part
4: either
0: of that.
4: Either McLean or Claire or Renee, any of you, do you see the horse showing a special awareness, let's say of a special disability of the person who is riding or working with him or her, either psychological or physical? Is the horse sensitive to it?
2: Oh, certainly. And when that horse eventually becomes kind of deadened to that, and that will happen, because like I said, horses, this is a very stressful job for them. The average is about 2 to 3 years for horses to be in a therapeutic or adaptive program. We're lucky here at Eagle Mount, most of ours average around 7 years. But yes, they 100% react to that. When a rider is off balance, a horse will stop and they'll wait. Or if they're sensing that that rider is not fully focused on them, they'll stop. Most of our horses are really, really good babysitters.
1: Wow. So the intuition is not just psychological, but it's also physical. They intuit how your safety even.
0: Oh, definitely. Yep. I can speak to that as well. We had many trail ride businesses, and I remember one instance when I first realized that, and we would take 20 horses with 20 novice riders on a 2-hour trail ride. So it took a very special type of horse to be in our string. And I remember once we had this big old thoroughbred named Dollar, and he had a little girl on his back. And from a guide's perspective, sometimes you don't interact with them individually, you interact with the string as a whole. And this old horse just kept kind of drifting off to the left as we were riding along. And then finally he just stopped in the middle of the ride, shutting down a 20-person trail ride. And when we rode up to him, we realized that the little girl had fallen asleep. And he kept trying to move himself underneath her so that she didn't fall off. And when she got really loose in the saddle, he just stopped and waited for her to wake up or somebody to rescue her.
4: Oh, my.
1: Wow. Okay. That's a golden example.
0: Yes.
1: Goodness.
0: Yeah.
1: I wonder, for people listening, if each of you could take a moment and just say where you are and how to reach you if somebody felt like they had a family member that might benefit from all of these wonderful possibilities. Could we start maybe with Claire?
2: Okay, well, Eagle Mount Bozeman is a wonderful place for adaptive recreation. This is one of the few centers in the country that provides not only the horsemanship, but we have a rec department that does skiing in the winter and all the summer activities in the summer. And we have an aquatics program. We also have a arts and horticulture program. We have an amazing garden. And in the arts program, we have all kinds of wonderful art projects, a theater program. I'm sure I'm forgetting something, but pretty much if you want to do it, you can do it with Eagle Mount. Horsemanship runs year round. We have an indoor arena. We also have an outdoor trail and outdoor arena. And if you would like to get involved, you can go to eaglemount.org and head to the participant tab, and then there you will fill out some paperwork, and then we will get you in for an assessment, and that assessment will involve
0: coming to the barn and the Horsemanship Education Center, and we'll get to know each other. You'll meet a horse, and then we'll decide what horse works best for you and what kind of lesson works best for you. Also, if you're interested in volunteering, also head to eaglemount.org and fill out that volunteer application, and then we will get you trained and ready to help in lessons or to help with the endless chores that are involved in a barn.
1: Ah, yes. That would be some fun volunteering in my book. Yeah. That was great. Renee, tell us how to reach your group if a person would love to go on a fox hunt with you all.
0: Well, Big Sky Hounds is one of the only fox hunting clubs that will allow you to come without being recommended by a member or without being a member. We just welcome everyone. And you can first be introduced to us by going to bigskyhounds.com.
1: And that leaves McLean. How do people reach you when they have a family member or friend or loved one who needs some support?
3: Absolutely. So they can go ahead to our website, which is evergreenequinetherapy.com. And there'll be a contact form to fill out, and that can be done either by the client or their parent, just letting us know a little bit about what they're looking for out of a therapy session. And we do our therapy sessions out of Four Peaks Ranch, and that's very close to town, just in Bear Canyon. And so we are really excited to be able to offer flexible times for those therapy sessions, and look forward to doing some more therapy art camps in the summer.
1: Oh, that sounds great. So do you all, do any of you provide the training that we've talked about, or where would one have to go for equine training in this area?
0: Well, at Eaglemount, if you come and volunteer with us, we will start you with the basics, everything you need to know for ground handling a horse, tacking a horse. We do not offer riding lessons, but we can certainly get you on the path to knowing everything about horse care and horse handling. And also, being a premier accredited center, we can work with you to get certified through PATH as well.
1: Okay.
3: Well, I can speak a little bit about the therapy journey too. The training does look a lot different from a clinical perspective. We personally do not, and you know, some therapists do, but my practice, and as well as my supervisors, have received training through Natural Life Kinship instead of PATH. PATH was created primarily for adaptive therapeutic services, whereas Natural Life Kinship is kind of the first modality to be specific to mental health. And so they have a lot of overlap in their principles. But Natural Life Kinship is going to have just a little bit more of a foundation in mental health and clinical care. And so that's where I have received my training and in the process of becoming certified. And so for a therapist that's interested in providing equine therapy, the biggest thing would be, you know, going through that training, as well as finding a supervisor that can assist them in, you know, and is willing to supervise providing equine assisted therapy, which is a little bit harder to come by, unfortunately, in our valley. And so I'd be happy to connect to some resources there, as I've been really fortunate to come about those connections during my time here.
1: Wonderful. There's a kind of a difficult, awkward question coming up here. In reading about this, we find that we need more research before insurance companies will buy into the value of equine therapy and most insurances don't pay for therapy. Now, because you are a counselor, McLean, maybe that would be covered, but are the costs prohibitive, or is there perhaps a scholarship fund? Maybe that's something a volunteer could provide. Talk to us a little bit about the expense of maintaining and using horses.
3: Yeah, absolutely. So, you know, I think you're spot on in that anyone who has had time around horses knows that they are not cheap to care for. And so we encounter that a lot in just the feasibility of providing equine therapy. We, you know, have the accessibility to reimburse through insurance. That is something that I have done in the past with previous providers. Currently, I have chosen to operate my business as closely to a nonprofit as possible. And so I am currently not reimbursing through insurance. However, clients have the opportunity to submit their session to receive a super bill, and oftentimes insurance will reimburse that for them. But by doing so, that opens the door for me to provide sliding scale options. And so we received significant donations this past year that allowed us to provide sliding scale session fees for our clients and to help alleviate some of those financial barriers for clients. Because as you mentioned, the horse care is expensive, but then also the cost for a session includes multiple parts. And so we pay to rent a space to hold the session. We also pay two individuals within that session, both the equine therapist, myself, and our equine specialist, who is there to provide safety. And then, as you can imagine, of course, there's those overhead costs too that often come up within our practice. But all that to say, we do have a scholarship fund that we hope to continue growing so that we can create more accessibility for such a unique treatment.
1: Absolutely. Mm. So, Renee, in order to join your group, does one need a horse, and or do you have horses that they could borrow or rent, or does everyone there dwell in horsemanship and have his or her own horse?
0: Most people have their own horses. We do also offer horses for lease, and there is a fee involved. We call it a capping fee, which is the money that you pay to ride with us, which helps to support the hounds. Or you can become a member, which is a yearly membership and allows you to ride with any of the hunts. And our hunt is located in Three Forks, Montana. Our season starts in the fall when the crops go out of the field, and then it ends in the spring. So we're just coming up on our closing hunts this month. And that's when the crops go back in the field, because as you can imagine, we're riding across farms and ranches. So during the season, you might hunt here in Three Forks, and then midwinter, our hounds travel to Tennessee and they hunt in the south. But that would allow you, your membership would allow you to hunt anywhere in the country that our hounds are hunting.
1: Hmm. Can I ask a really dumb question? How is it that a dog or those creatures you use to chase a fox know to chase the fox? How does the fox know to run away? If your dogs are like our dogs, they might come up and want to scratch under the chin instead of going off and running after something. Is there a lot of training for the horses and for the dogs?
0: There's a lot of instinct in the dogs. They're okay. Bred for their scenting capabilities. And so they are literally overrun. They are single-mindedly set on following a scent. And scenting clinics are fascinating when you learn about all of the millions of scents that go through a hound's nose to have them hone in on a scent that you want them to pursue versus one that you don't want them to pursue is astounding. But there's a communication between the huntsman who directs the hound to a proper scent, and then there's training that our hounds give the younger generations of hounds. So we know that we can chase coyote or fox, but we can't chase deer or house dogs or cats. And so they learn that through communicating by a horn. We call our hounds with horn calls. And then oftentimes we'll put our young hounds in with our old hounds and they'll kind of coach them along. And then as far as the quarry, that's an interesting question. I find it fascinating that for me anyway, I hunt the same country, you know, year after year after year. I know my coyotes, like I know my hounds, they have names and I've watched them raise pups and we introduce our young entry to their newer, younger coyote pups. And it's a game in many ways. I've seen some amazing things happen between, they're both canines, you know, and I've seen amazing things happen between a hound pursuing a coyote, where the coyote will actually wait for the hound to catch up. The coyotes have an incredible advantage. And they'll wait for the hound, or they'll know exactly where the end of our country is, and they know we have to stop our hounds at that point. And so they'll literally jump up on top of a ridge and just chatter back at them, almost calling them out. And I've also seen in the spring when the mating season is happening, I've seen my hounds literally stop a coyote, and the coyote and the hounds will touch noses, the coyote will lay over, and then the hounds will come back to me. It is literally a game to them.
1: Whoa, this is so fun, they say. Wow.
4: And I bet the horses like it as well, right?
0: Yes. If you have a horse that doesn't like it, you'll know it. But most of these horses, they're very well conditioned and very well trained to enjoy it. And the people are enjoying it. It's a really wonderful bond between the two.
1: We want to thank you all for being here. Unfortunately, our time is coming to an end. We need to have you all back pretty soon here to tell us more.
4: Absolutely, you guys. Thank you so much for being on.
3: My pleasure.
4: Thank you. You're welcome. 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And we just appreciate all this new knowledge. So goodbye to our guests and to the listening audience. 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
5: 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I'm your host, Pat Loken, and this is Green Room Graffiti, tunes by artists leaving their mark on a venue near you. Got some North Fork Crossing for you tonight, the Pickpockets, Band of Drifters. Let's get things rolling. Here's a track off of North Fork Crossing's new album, Ghost of the Night.

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1: 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Zier, you just heard Ghost of the Night by North Fork Crossing, The Pickpockets with She Sways, and The Band of Drifters with Bring It Down. And let's see, we got some more tunes coming for you. We got Taylor Burlidge's new band, Cascadel, with The Climb.

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I'm your host, Pat Loken. This is Green Room Graffiti. You just heard Casket L with The Climb, Strumbucket with Step, and Bronwyn with Sticks and Stones. Got some Fruition, Houndmouth, Moe coming up for you next. Here's Fruition with a track called The Meaning.

0: If you love Bozeman, you're going to love this weekend. 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
1: 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So here we just heard Fruition with The Meaning, Houndmouth with Sedona, and Mo with Nebraska. Things are getting a little heavier here. We got some Umphreys McGee with Sad, Clint Eastwood.

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I'm your host, Pat Loken. This is Green Room Graffiti, tunes by artists leaving their mark on a venue near you. So yeah, we just heard a bunch of tracks. Humphreys McGee with Sad, Clint Eastwood, The Disco Biscuits with Memphis, The Mother Hips with Time We Had, and North Mississippi All-Stars with Up and Rolling. So here, every year I work a bunch of shows up at Pine Creek Lodge, and I usually find a new band to fall in love with. And for so far this year, for me, it's North Mississippi All Stars. They really knocked it out of the park. You can find that recording on my YouTube channel, Loken Productions. Let's see here. Got some more tunes coming for you. We're switching gears to the Attention Deficit Happy Hour. Got some Arc de Soleil, some Krungbin, some other kind of funky, chill tunes. Ease you into your Monday evening. Before we get to that, though, got to give away some tickets. Log Jam, doing a bunch of great shows over at the Elm on North 7th. Yeah, we got tickets to give away to those. Pretty easy to get these. All you got to do is send an email to your info@kgvm.org with your name, phone number, and email address. And you'll find we'll have tickets for you at the box office. Let me see here. So the shows that we've got this week are Terrapin Flyer at the Elm, Friday, July 3rd. That's a great Deadful band, or Grateful Dead tribute. We got Paper Flowers, a tribute to Fleetwood Mac at the Elm, Saturday, July 11th. And Tyler and the Train Robbers, a country outfit I've had the pleasure of doing sound for a couple of times. Friday, July 17th at the Elm. Those guys are always a hoot. Be a great evening. And again, all you got to do to get these tickets is to send an email at info@kgvm.org with your name, phone number, and email address. And these tickets will be available at the box office. Let's see here. What we got going on next? Oh, yeah. Some Arc de Soleil. Let's get this going.

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1: Well, well, welly well. You just heard some Arc de Soleil with The Thief in Marrakesh, Krungbin with Two Fish and an Elephant, and the Alalas with Mulberry Jam. Let's see here. Got some Hermanos Gutierrez, Minahan Street Band, King Canyon coming your way. Some just chill, funky grooves for a cold, damp Monday evening. Let's keep it happening right here, kgbm.org.

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I'm your host, Pat Loken. This is the Attention Deficit Happy Hour. You just heard Hermanos Gutierrez with Mesa Redonda, Menahan Street Band with Home Again, King Canyon, and Otis McDonald with Keep On Moving, and Balthus with a track called Mango Season. We got some Boris Garbininer happening, and the Olympians, the Cactus Channel, some more chill, funky grooves for a chill, funky evening. Here we go.

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1: 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I believe T-shirts, tote bags, stickers, that sort of thing. 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So thanks everybody that has done that, and please consider doing that if you haven't. Let's see here. We got, you just heard a bunch of music. Boris Garbiner happening with a track called Breezin'. The Olympians with Pluto's Lament. The Cactus Channel with Stay a While. And Bay Ledges with a track called Early 90s. Let me see here. Okay, and then got some more tracks coming for you. Whole bunch of just chill, groovy stuff, easy through your Monday night. Here we go. This is Black Sand by a band called Glass Beams.

You're tuned to KGVM Bozeman. I'm Pat Logan, and this is the end of the Attention Deficit Happy Hour. Let's see here. You just heard Glass Beams with Black Sand, Richard Houghton with Discovery Park, and Yin Yin with a track called Ha Fin. Got a couple of tracks left for you this evening, and then Bob Wall will take over with the Jazz Nightcap, bringing you the freshest live jazz from the downtown Bozeman region of southwest Montana. And let's keep this music happening. Here's a band I just discovered called Hatamitsunami with Breakfast in Babylon.

0: 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All right, how about that Green Room Graffiti and Attention Deficit Happy Hour? Pat Loken here on KGVM every Monday night from 8 to 10 p.m. And this is KGVM Bozeman, keeping the community in community radio here in the Gallatin Valley at 95.9 on the FM dial, kgvm.org online. I'm your host, Bob Wall. It is time tonight for the Jazz Nightcap. And Pat and I spent the weekend over at the Slam Festival doing sound and helping out with the stage. And had a great time. A lot of good music and great art there at Bogart Park for Slam. So that's probably neither here nor there. It's time for the Jazz Nightcap. I'm going to play you some jazz music. Get us up to the midnight hour here on this Monday evening. It's a smoky one today. And I haven't heard if it's supposed to improve soon or not, but plenty of smoke in the air now, so hopefully you're staying cool and staying out of that as much as you can. I'm going to thank an underwriter here, then we'll jump into the jazz.
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0: All right. It was a busy weekend. I'm still recovering, I guess. But I thought I'd probably play some kind of mellow stuff tonight for the Jazz Nightcap. Start off with some favorites. I'm going to play a little Charles Mingus to kick it off, of course, whenever I think about some of my favorite jazz. Charles Mingus jumps to the front. I'm going to play Mood Indigo from his album Mingus Dynasty. Then a cut called My Jelly Roll Soul. That was on Blues and Roots. Then I think I'll follow it up with a couple by John Coltrane and the Quartet. I'm going to play the first and last cuts off of Love Supreme. The Acknowledgement and the Psalm. I think those are those are some good music to listen to this evening. So we're going to kick it off here with Charles Mingus and his song Mood Indigo. Or it wasn't his song. Duke Ellington, I believe, wrote Mood Indigo. But his version of it off of Mingus Dynasty.

0: That was John Coltrane and the Quartet with part four of Love Supreme, the Psalm. Before that, I played part one, the Acknowledgement. A couple by Charles Mingus before that, My Jelly Roll Soul, and started out with Mood Indigo. You are tuned to KGVM Bozeman, Gallatin Valley Community Radio, 95.9 FM, KGVM.org online. I'm your host, Bob Wall, and it is time tonight for the Jazz Nightcap. Playing you some jazz. Keep it going up till midnight for you on this Monday evening. I want to thank another one of our underwriters before I get into the next set of music.
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0: All right, going to keep it rolling here, keep it kind of mellow. Going to play a cut by Oliver Nelson from his amazing album, The Blues and the Abstract Truth, called Teenie's Blues. And I'll play the title cut from Wayne Shorter's 1964 album, Night Dreamer. And then one by McCoy Tyner from Nights of Ballads and Blues, called Groove Waltz. And finish the setup with Pedro's Time by Joe Henderson off his album, Our Thing. We'll start it off here with Oliver Nelson and Teenie's Blues.

That was Joe Henderson with Pedro's Time. Before that, McCoy Tyner did the Groove Waltz. You heard Night Dreamer by Wayne Shorter before that, and started the set off with Teenies Blues by Oliver Nelson. Did I say this is the Jazz Nightcap? I'm your host, Bob Wall, and you're listening to KGVM Bozeman, the audio mirror of the Gallatin Valley, 95.9 on your FM dial, kgvm.org online. I want to thank you for tuning in tonight, listening to some jazz. 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Red Tractor hosts a jazz jam session on the third Sunday of each month featuring the Alex Platt Trio, and an all-you-can-eat music buffet on the first and third Monday of each month. Music coming up at Red Tractor includes Weston Lewis at the all-you-can-eat buffet on Monday, August 17th, Grateful Dead Night on Saturday, August 22nd, and more to come. Thanks to Red Tractor Pizza for supporting local music and community radio. I think I'm going to keep it rolling here with a little Lou Donaldson, the Crosstown Shuffle, from an album of his called The Time Is Right. Then from the classic Workin' with the Miles Davis Quintet, I'll play Ahmad's Blues, composed by Ahmad Jamal. Then a little Paul Desmond and Jerry Mulligan from Two of a Mind, and Blight of the Fumblebee. I love that title. And finish up with Kenny Burrell from his self-titled album and Strictly Confidential. Start out here with the Crosstown Shuffle. This is Lou Donaldson.

0: All right, that was Kenny Burrell with Strictly Confidential. For that, Paul Desmond and Jerry Mulligan did Blight of the Fumblebee. For that, you heard Ahmad's Blues from Miles Davis Quintet from their classic album Working. And started out with Lou Donaldson and the Crosstown Shuffle. 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I'm your host, Bob Wall. You're listening to the Jazz Nightcap. I want to thank one more of our underwriters before we get into the last set of the music for this evening.
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0: All right, going to start off this last set with a cut from a Bozeman band, Basement Jazz. They were around in the 2010s. I'm going to play I Got No Blues from their album. Then a little Stan Getz for you, Whisper Not from Cool Velvet. Get a little newer after that with Branford Marsalis Quartet from a 1990 album called Crazy People Music. I'll play you the lead-in cut, Spartacus. But I'll finish off with an older classic from Art Blakey's Jazz Messengers with Thelonious Monk. I'll play you Blue Monk.

0: This is Thelonious Monk with Art Blakey and Blue Monk. I want to thank you for tuning in to the Jazz Nightcap tonight. I'll be back again next week. The following episode of Unclaimed Freight originally aired on KGVM Bozeman on Saturday, July 25th, 2026 at 10 p.m.
1: All right, here we are. It is just past the top of the hour, and you are once again finding yourself on a Saturday night listening to Unclaimed Freight with your pals, Sticks, Johnny, and Sweet Pea. So, KGVM Bozeman, 95.9, KGVM.org. And tonight's theme is dirt farming. So what do we think about that, fellas?
2: I don't know. I mean, I guess if we're thinking about roots.
1: Yeah.
2: Well, we're having this conversation 2 minutes ago, but I think it's a little different for everybody, right?
1: Right. I mean, there's roots and that's sort of what popped into my head was like roots. But and then I got to thinking, well, you know, what is roots? Like, what's your seminal record when you're a kid that like lit you up?
2: Oh God, that's
1: yeah, not easy.
2: No. I mean, you're gonna hate this answer, but.
1: That's all right.
2: A lot of old school Billy Joel.
1: Okay.
2: Really? Early Billy Joel.
1: Okay.
3: The Stranger.
2: Mm-hmm.
1: See, I got like 20 years on you.
3: My first favorite band is not bad. It was Cheap Trick.
1: Okay.
3: And I just loved, I had the Dream Police on cassette.
1: Okay.
3: But I also loved Debbie Gibson and Weird Al, you know, and Kumo D. So I got a really weird
1: Debbie
3: journey.
1: Gibson. That's a stretch. yeah, I was thinking, like, spoiler, I grew up in a musical family. So, you know, my exposure was expansive and vast and constant. But, you know, like the Great 28, the Chuck Berry record, that definitely did a number on me, and Mata Hoople did a number on me.
3: Well, that's why it's so important, because you're a lot of a musical ambassador and like opening doorways to people to experience new stuff or stuff that's quality. That's a really wonderful thing to share.
1: Yes. So, my grandmother was, listened to country music and so forth. And, she was also a musician. So tonight we are going to fool around with like whatever somebody wants to call roots, and we all have different definitions of it. But you know, for me, it starts with like something being good. It has to be good, and if we're talking about music. Anything that isn't classical music is basically blues. Like the paint job might be different, the frosting might be different, but I guarantee you they're the same chords and how they're presented. So like Hank Williams, we're going to start off with a Hank Williams deep cut that I just think is incredible. And we're going to play a lot more country tonight, or what people call country, and mix it in with other stuff. And you know, like Duke Ellington said, it's either these categories are nonsense. It's either good or it isn't.
3: Yeah.
1: And man, that rings for me. So, Unclaimed Freight number 31. We are gonna kick it off with the late great Hank Sr. Right about now.

Well, honey, I could never be satisfied, and I just couldn't keep on. Well, I know my little old baby.

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1: That sounds like a good song. We have to check that out.
0: Our theme tonight is dirt farmers. We are digging into the roots a little bit, whatever that may mean to you. I am going to go through what we just listened to since it is the bottom of the hour. We heard Hank Williams, My Sweet Love Ain't Around, Mississippi Sheiks, I've Got Blood in My Eyes for You, Muddy Waters, I Just Want to Make Love to You, Delaney and Bonnie, Come On in My Kitchen.
1: That also what means making love.
0: Bill Monroe with Body and Soul, Hank Williams, Moanin' the Blues, Lefty Frizzell, Always Late with Your Kisses, Hank Ballard and the Midnights, Work With Me, Annie, and Elmore James, I Held My Baby.

0: Yes.
1: And now we are going to have SP talk about some underwriters.
0: Okie doke. Thanks, Styx. 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
1: All right, thanks, SP.
0: So we are, what are we doing? It's the bottom of the hour, which means it can only mean one thing here. All right, we're gonna do sports beat at the next break. We gotta do sports beat.
1: Sports beat.
0: All right, here we go.
2: Well, I'm a stranger here.

0: He knows all. The man, the myth, the legend, the sports oracle, Sticks. What's happening, Sticks?
1: We got a couple baseball scores here to share with everybody from today. Kansas City beat Detroit 3-2. Arizona over Washington. Oh, no. Washington beats Arizona 5-3. Giants beat the Angels 9-2. Toronto cleans up on Boston 6-0. San Diego over Miami 7-2. Unfortunately, the Phils lost to the Yankees 3-1. We don't like to hear that. Chicago stomped Pittsburgh 11-0. Okay. And the Twinks beat the A's 2-0.
0: 2-0, double them up. Okie doke. Did you know that the Red Sox went on a 15-game streak? 15 games.
1: I did not know that.
0: Yeah. And they're still back. They're only up to third place. So, all right. Well, not done yet. Okay. So that's Sports Beat.
1: Sports Beat.
0: Sports Beat. Now back to the Jams.

since the break of dawn. And I'm living with the curse. And all the tears you cried or the falling sky. I ain't sure which is worse.

0: All right, we are back. Whoops, we're not that back. That was a great Doug song. Fantastic singer. Okay, it's just past the top of the hour, and you are listening to Unclaimed Freight on KGBM Bozeman 95.9 or KGVM.org. And I'm just going to quick go what we went through. Sticks, the last track of the prior set was Elmore James, right?
1: Yep.
0: Okay, so starting off, we had Iowa's Finest, Bo Ramsey, Stranger Blues. Cheryl Thompson did Black Knight. And let's see here. Then we had Otis Rush, All Your Love, with Ike Turner playing the second guitar on that one. Ike and Tina, If You Can Holly a Gully. Roy Orbison, Crying. The Dreamliners, Just Me and You. Bo Diddley, Bring It to Jerome. The Coasters, Young Blood. And lastly, my pal Eric Koskinen, Ordinary Fool. And once again, you're listening to Unclaimed Freight, edition number 31, Dirt Farmers. Or Dirt Farming, one or the other. Anyway, let's see here. We're going to kind of stretch it out a little bit and maybe get some, I don't know, something going. Let's try this one. No, let's try that one. All right, here we go.

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0: 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And I'm going to run through what we just listened to in this last segment. We had Les McCann, Compared to What? Jerry Lee Lewis, A Damn Good Country Song. Johnny Paycheck and Danny B. Harvey, Take This Job and Shove It. George Jones, A Good Year for the Roses. Also George Jones and Keith Richards, Say It's Not You.
1: We didn't do Muddy Waters yet. Go to John Lee.
0: John Lee Hooker, Decoration Day. And Don Covey, I'm Coming Down with the Blues.
2: Don Covey, underknown genius, songwriter, singer. He wrote Chain, Chain, Chain for Aretha, amongst other things.
0: Nice.
1: All right, so.
0: Underwriters.
1: Underwriters. Where's
0: I think they're right under there. There you go.
1: What do you know? Okay. KGVM.

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1: Okay, right. Thanks, SP.
0: So, let's see. We are caught up, Sticks. I think we are. We're gonna shift gears and run it out with, I think, of note will be some more Muddy Waters, and I think we're due for some Endless Boogie. I mean, there's something about dirt farming and Endless Boogie that's working for me.
1: Sounds good.
0: All right.
1: Let's hit it.
2: Ain't this a pity? 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

I got a streamlined woman. She make my electro kick all right.

Okay, that's going to do it for this week's Unclaimed Freight. Thanks, Styx. Thanks, Johnny. Until next week.

The following episode of the Sleestak Show originally aired on KGVM Bozeman on Sunday, July 26th, 2026 at 5 p.m. On Friday, July 31st, Weird Montana Records and Last Best Comedy present The Bozeman Takeover. It's a raucous evening of laughs and tunes. Three comedians bring the giggle juice alongside three bands ready to set your dancing shoes on fire. Bozeman's own Kyle Kulseth joins Leah Ticcioni of Livingston and Kane O'Neill of Butte to sling jokes for the folks. And furthermore, Hibernator, The Strangelys, and Anaconda Vice will take the stage humming and strumming pure fire. That's the Bozeman Takeover at Last Best Comedy on Friday, July 31st, 2026 at 7 p.m. Got a job at a record store 3 days a week and no more than four. 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

Hello. Welcome to the Sleazetag Show. 95.9 KGVM, Bozeman, Montana. Hope you're enjoying your Sunday fun day. It's nice and cool today, thank goodness, because it has not been. We started that set off with Ziggy Marley, Hey People Now, off the lovely Bright Side album. After that was Marcus Gadd and Tamal with The Code, followed by Rod Anton, False Preacher. Then Linville Thompson, Fussing and Fighting. After that was President Brown, Propaganda. And in the background we have some Ziggy Marley doing Top Rankin, Re and Dim. Thanks for tuning in, KGVM 95.9 FM, Bozeman, Montana.

Nice long set. Thanks for tuning in, everyone. 95.9 KGVM, Bozeman, Montana. We started it off with Dub Dynasty, Mouth of the Dub. After that, Not Even in the Shadows, Hemper Sativa. 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After that, Crack in the Wall, OBF and Poopa Jim. 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Then Miniman and Candy, We Are One Family. And in the background, we've got the Sun Visors again with Colors. Thanks for tuning in. Hope everyone is enjoying their cool and lovely Sunday. Enjoy it, because it's going to be hot next week. 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

0: 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You can find more information, schedules, and tickets at pinecreeklodgemontana.com. 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

All right. Top of the hour here, everyone. We had some Bull Market there, the local Montana band, with their new album. That was the first two songs, I want to say, off the second side. Apricity and Kill ID, I want to say. I'll have to ask my buddy. But yeah, I love them. They're a great band. Check them out sometime whenever they're around. It's a good show. In the background, we have some Pablo. Augustus Pablo. Israel in Harmony. Thanks for tuning in to KGVM 95.9 FM, Bozeman, Montana. 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So yeah, thanks for tuning in, everyone, on this lovely Sunday. Not so hot Sunday. Hope everyone is out there enjoying it. Thanks for tuning in, Livingston, all over Bozeman, Butte. We got some listeners in Texas, so thanks for tuning in out there in Amarillo. 95.9 KGVM.

Nice long set there. Started that off with Sastraman with Japanese Squeeze. After that, The Harvest, Tribal Seeds. Then President Brown, Rolling Paper. Then Auntie Puncho and the Wailing Souls with Elevation. And then Street Rocka's Family and President Brown with Blazing Every Day. After that was Skillinger and Josh Hendricks, Red. Like a Christmas sweater. That was such a good line. After that, Dubmatics, Hot Ska. It was some Hot Ska. It's a good song. Followed by the one and only Desmond Dekka, Fu Manchu. Desmond Dekker, everyone, gotta love him. And then in the background is Kenny Music, Before Dawn, Reggae Rhythm. Sleestack Show, Sundays, 5 to 7 p.m. on KGVM 95.9 FM. We are your community radio. We put the community in community radio. So, yeah, thanks for tuning in. Hope you all enjoyed your Sunday, this part of your Sunday, fun day. And hopefully it rains. I would love some rain. Nothing like sleeping during a nice rainstorm. It's just fantastic. My dog and I love it both. Hello, Hank. I know you can hear me.

0: All right. You're listening to KGVM Bozeman, and this is the Underground Circus with Ross and Dave.
1: Yeah. Hey, welcome to Nigeria.
0: Yeah, today we landed in Lagos, Nigeria.
1: Yeah, we are in the giant of Africa, the African giant here in Nigeria, the most populous nation.
0: Yeah.
1: The roughly 240 million people live in Nigeria.
0: Yeah, 200 and many, many different kinds of ethnic cultures, 500 to be exact, over 500, and just a big melting pot.
1: Oh, yeah. Yeah, a lot of the tribes will come to Lagos. Lagos, in my understanding, is kind of like the L.A. of Africa. It's like the biggest city to, like, cultural city to go to and, like, make music or to try to make it big in TV. There's a lot of, there's a big, like, they call it Nollywood.
0: Yeah, Nollywood.
1: Yeah. In Nigeria. So, and this is a cultural epicenter of, in Lagos specifically, is a cultural epicenter of, I would say, Africa.
0: Right. Such an interesting country. And like you said, the largest population in Africa. And it's sort of like, if you look at the continent, it's sort of in the west, middle-ish,
1: yeah,
0: down by like a little bay-ish kind of thing.
1: Yeah, they call it the river state because it's on, it's got several river deltas. And so a lot of the architecture along the coastline is actually like on stilts and stuff like that.
0: That's really cool. Yeah, so you heard Kolomak.
1: Yeah, that was Kolomak with Ototo Shamoleda. And what do you know about African Nigerian music, Dave?
0: Well,
1: welcome back, by the way, Dave, and welcome to KGVM Bozeman, the Underground Circus 95.9 FM Bozeman.
0: All right, yeah. So Nigeria, you know, as far as the music is concerned, I know a little bit. I love a lot of artists, Nigerian artists, and there's a lot that they call it, you know, Nigerian street music, because a lot of these artists grew up on the streets and just hearing a lot of Western music and mixing that in with African rhythms and African beats. Of course, you know, we have Fela Kuti, who's extremely popular.
1: Oh, yeah,
0: Afrobeat artist, one of the biggest.
1: He's playing in the background right now.
0: Yeah, so you know, that whole funky groove that, you know, he lays down. Pretty much every artist on the street has some sort of funk in their music, and that's what I kind of know about
1: Nigerian music. I would say funk. I would say there's a kind of a, well, I mean, obviously it's called Afrobeat, and then so that's the kind of drum beat, the pattern that you're going to be hearing a lot of this music, and then the instrumentation of Nigerian music, I would say, obviously differed. We'll hear different iterations of like long ago and to now, but in the 70s, Lagos had a huge boom with commercialism and making a lot of money and building and stuff like that. And so with that, there was a huge boom in music in the 70s of Nigeria, and it's funk, and, man. It's great.
0: Yeah, and I think that, you know, we basically are concentrating on mostly on the 70s with some old time and some new stuff, but 70s is what you, when you think about Nigeria, that sound, you know, which kind of sounds like the 60s music coming from the States.
1: Yeah.
0: You know, a lot of that music really influenced the 70s, and you just hear that. And, and you also hear, you know, a lot of people singing in English and broken English, which
1: Pigeon,
0: is really pigeon English. So.
1: Yeah, and then later on, we're going to get into more modern times in Nigeria. We're going to get into Wizkid, Burna Boy, and some other Afrobeat artists that are becoming massive successes finally in like kind of a third wave, it seems, of Nigerian music. So next up, we're going to hear the Lija Du sisters. This is one of your picks, buddy. This is from their identical twins from... they blended hypnotic twin harmonies of Afrobeat, highlife, funk, disco, and reggae.
0: Yeah.
1: So there's some new genres in there, like highlife.
0: Oh, yeah.
1: Yeah, and we'll get into that a little bit. Some jungle, and they call it juju.
0: Juju music, yeah. So, yeah, let's hear the Lajadu Sisters.
1: Sounds good. Let's get into it.

0: All right, you're listening to KGVM Bozeman and the Underground Circus with Ross and Dave.
1: Hey, hey.
0: And we're in Nigeria, Lagos.
1: We sure are, man. We're going to the national park.
0: Yeah, and that artist you just heard was Bola Johnson. He was born in the 40s, and he was a multi-instrumentalist. He played trumpet and lots of other instruments and was a band leader, you know, and he fused that traditional high life with the aggressive Afrobeat and had his own like raw funky grooves to it. So really interesting music.
1: Bola Johnson, and I love it. Yeah, that was from, I believe, the 70s era.
0: And kind of had that James Brown kind of vibe to it, right? You know, it's like
1: absolutely.
0: That funk going on backwards.
1: Hey!
0: And he's just like, yeah. Like, get hot in the hot tub.
1: Well, today we're going to the Kanji Lake National Park. It's this massive monolith stone.
0: Ooh. Yeah.
1: Oh, it's like
0: gosh.
1: A really giant stone.
0: Yeah, it's huge.
1: Probably the heart of Africa. Let's call it that. I would call it that now. It's probably like some cool stuff around there, I would say, as far as like caves and maybe like rock art. But it's this awesome. You're right over there, buddy. Yeah. Dave's falling down.
0: I'm just fighting with the mic
1: Got
0: stand.
1: Sweet waterfalls. Dude, there's monkeys in Nigeria.
0: Yeah. Aw, cute. Look at that.
1: Look at that. Yeah. All right. Well, so next up we got the Funkees.
0: Yeah.
1: So the Funkees, this is a pick from Dave. This is off of a Nigeria 70 comp, which is a super cool compilation series that I was turned on to by Kells at the Wax Museum. Rest in peace, my friend. And Funkees band is an Afro rock powerhouse from eastern Nigeria. So that's the opposite side of the country from Lagos. So this is more of a rural kind of area. They came together as an army band after the civil war in the 1960s in Nigeria, which is probably why we're hearing a pop of music after the 60s.
0: Right.
1: By 1973, their electrifying performances pushed them to move to London. And they became major fixtures in the Caribbean and West African scenes in London and America, and opening for Kool & the Gang and other acts like that. So, yeah, you have a shirt of Kool & the Gang.
0: I love Kool & the Gang.
1: I'm wearing a Schlong shirt right now. Yeah. All right, here's Dancing Time by The Funkees.
0: All right.

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1: 95.9.
0: On your FM dial. And this is the Underground Circus.
1: Yes, absolutely. And we're listening. Oh, yeah, there we are. We got some headphones down there. Welcome back to Nigeria. We are taking a trip over to the eastern side of Nigeria today to go to the Bayelsa National Forest, and it looks a little bit sandy and wet and mangrovey.
0: Yeah,
1: but we're gonna see some.
0: It looks a little rainforesty too.
1: Wildlife. Yeah. It looks like. Yeah, man. So that's what we're gonna be up to today. Some massive trees, massive ancient-looking trees.
0: Yeah, old trees.
1: Ancient-looking country, honestly, man.
0: Yeah.
1: And Nigeria, little side note, was started as a corporation by Unilever, which was the it's called Unilever now. It's like an English company, but it was the Nigeria Corporation when they came in, and they just basically pulled all the resources out of Nigeria and took them through Lagos, sent them to everywhere else in the world. And then luckily they got their independence later on. And after the Civil War, things started to come down onto the people's side, it seems. And obviously there's been tension, but a lot better than when it was run by a corporation from other places.
0: Yeah,
1: but there is, if you are arguably still some influence, corporate influence in Nigeria, especially with the oil and with the, like a lot of the national resources. So, interesting fact about Nigeria: it's not, you know, it's not their country. Like, they didn't get together and form the country. You know, it was kind of like the Europeans kind of cut these countries out a little bit.
0: Oh yeah.
1: So that being said, Lagos still putting out, obviously putting African culture on the map, regardless. So next up, or what you just had heard, was homage to Umoja.
0: Yeah, which nice.
1: Is

0: definitely say it's a maternal thing. And I believe even some of the tribes were. And it shows in a lot of the music. There's a few, there's an Apala type of music, which is more acoustic instruments.
1: Right.
0: And then there's the Yoruba, which is more of a spiritual Rastafarian almost.
1: Yeah. Now,
0: I wouldn't say Rastafarian, but it's like Afro, the drumming and the chanting.
1: Yeah, I like how they call it Afro-diasporic spiritualities. Yeah.
0: Great word. Great pronunciation. Yeah. Excellent. A-plus job, Dave. Moving on, we got Raz Kimono.
1: Yeah, he was a reggae artist in Nigeria, which reggae music, of course, was very, very popular.
0: Mm.
1: Especially in the 70s and 80s. So
0: yeah. I mean, didn't Bob Marley go to Africa?
1: Oh, yeah.
0: And perform?
1: Yeah.
0: Yeah, and I mean, a lot of reggae music is about, you know, especially roots reggae is about returning to Africa as a black individual. And so being in the place where they have returned to or their ancestors are from, they're calling out. So it is a very... tight bridge, I would say, between Rasta and
1: exactly
0: the roots of Nigerian music.
1: Yeah, so let's listen to Raz Kimono doing Rumbar Style.
2: Heavy, heavy, heavy.
1: Professional.
2: Oh.

0: Well, I just hope you're having as much fun out there as we are in here.
1: Yeah, and you're listening to KGVM Bozeman, the underground circus in Nigeria. We've been exploring all around Nigeria. Pretty cool.
0: Yeah, did you know that in the north, it's actually kind of really dry, almost deserty?
1: Yeah.
0: That's crazy.
1: Yeah, and so you just heard Gerardo Pino and the Heartbeats doing Heavy, Heavy, Heavy.
0: Wasn't that awesome?
1: And love that. And, you know, just another example of just those funky Afrobeat rhythms.
0: Yeah.
1: Behind horn, a nice horn section.
0: Mm-hmm.
1: And just a lot going on in that song.
0: That's awesome. And talking about Fela Kuti earlier, it says that Fela famously admitted that seeing Pino's high-energy James Brown-style shows forced him to completely overhaul his entire musical approach, paving the way for the creation of Afrobeat.
1: Exactly.
0: So, heck yeah, Geraldo Pino. Isn't that amazing? It's always a mix, you know? It's a mix of James Brown and, you know, other things to make a creation of an entire new genre.
1: Yeah.
0: You know?
1: And heavily drum-influenced Afrobeat, you know, just all the African drums that, you know, were one of the very first musical instruments, you know.
0: Isn't that
1: besides,
0: right?
1: You know, I mean, when we think about how music came up, you know, thousands of years ago from probably people just banging a couple rocks together, using their voice to make different rhythms and different sounds, you know. I mean, it's, and then, you know, different drums sounds kept on being invented from different types of wood. You know, all the different types of wood they have around the world.
0: Yeah, different wood types makes different sounds, of course.
1: Yeah.
0: Different trees
1: make
0: different
1: sounds.
0: And,
1: you know, just different things that make different percussion sounds. And that was the first instrument, you know, being a drummer. It just, you know, I think about, you know, what music really is. And when you listen to, like, some of the styles that came from just straight up rhythm, just straight up just drums and voice, you know, like hip hop, you know, the very first hip hop music or rap music, shall we say, that came up is just pure, just a beat and vocals
0: that are
1: making a different kind of rhythm to that beat, you know. And that's what African percussion came up with, all these drums that just made rhythm and people sang over it or made different sounds with their voice, and that was the beginning of music.
0: Isn't that wild?
1: Yeah.
0: Love it. And I would love to go there and see these ducks and see these chickens and see these butterflies that we're looking at.
1: Yeah.
0: And there's
1: nice.
0: Elephant and there's peacock.
1: Yeah, there's albino peacocks. Those
0: what
1: are
0: amazing.
1: Cool.
0: Well, let's get over there. Let's get back over there. But we're actually going to take a 9-hour drive east to Accra, Ghana, which is kind of a city that a lot of musicians will, from Ghana, they'll go to Accra, and then they'll move over to Lagos to get into the more major label kind of stuff.
1: Right.
0: And so here's the Psychedelic Aliens.
1: Yeah, they were a band from the 60s, a very short-lived band, and they just got really popular, you know. They are also known as the Magic Aliens, and they kind of were pioneers of that garage psych and Afro funk explosion. So let's listen to the Psychedelic Aliens.

0: All right, yeah. You're listening to The Underground Circus on KGVM Bozeman, and that was Adepo Konaya Ajo and her group.
1: Nice. Excellent pronunciation, Dave.
0: And they did Abonyin Le, which is like an all-female group on percussion and vocals, and with it features that tabla kind of drum. What's it called again?
1: Yeah, it was called the Gongong Talking Drum.
0: Yeah, the Gongong Talking Drum, and they used like this handle of mallet, which makes those different tones, because the drum is a kind of like a hourglass shaped with these tension strings to give the skin the
1: ability to talk. Really.
0: Yeah, and you just hit it with this palette, with this mallet, and makes different tones.
1: Yeah,
0: it's pretty interesting.
1: And it's supposed to mimic the Yoruba language, and so that this is the she's part of Adebukon La Ajo, is part of the Apala movement out of the Yoruba music style. So it's deep Islamic roots, led and performed almost entirely by women, which is making sense to why we're hearing a lot of women in that.
0: Yeah.
1: Chanting, call and response, layered traditional percussion like the gongon and the sekere. So amazing. I love that. That's probably some of the oldest music we're going to listen to today, but it's amazing to hear where this music has come from.
0: Yeah.
1: And how it's become so unique.
0: Sweet.
1: Speaking of unique, this next song is awesome, and it's become popular kind of the last few years again too, which is cool.
0: Yeah, so the next song we're going to hear is by William Onyeabor, and he's kind of light-skinned, as we can see, light-skinned African.
1: Yeah.
0: And he was a musician and businessman, and he got really popular. I think he like was a politician or something like that. And yeah, he was crowned high chief at some point. And this song is really funny.
1: So he recorded and engineered and produced all of his own records on his own label, which is very punk rock. So here we go with Fantastic Man.

0: Yeah, that was Fela Kuti on KGVM Bozeman 95.9 and the Underground Circus.
1: Yes. Yeah. How great was that? How great is Fela Kuti? I mean, when did you first hear of him?
0: Oh, I heard him a long time ago, probably when I was really young, because I grew up in the Bay.
1: Mm-hmm.
0: And very cultural melting pot. And Afrobeat and Fela Kuti was extremely popular.
1: Cool.
0: And you just heard his name. Whenever you look up world music in the record store, you would just see him. His record collection there was huge in the record stores, you know?
1: Yeah, I mean, my first time hearing him is going through the world and reggae section at Wax Museum, you know, by Kells. And I was like, wow, there's all these albums. And he's like, yeah, all those albums only have like 2 songs on them.
0: Yep, exactly. Very long songs.
1: And I was like, and then I checked out those songs. I'm like, these are the best songs I've ever heard.
0: Yeah, they're great. It's just like, it's just a melting pot of jazz, African rhythms. Like we said,
1: his pidgin English on top of it.
0: His pidgin English, kind of that James Brown stuff that he.
1: Yeah, he borrowed from the other.
0: That band.
1: What was that guy's name? Let's just do it for, Geraldo Pino.
0: Oh, yeah, Geraldo Pino. And, yeah, so what a great person. He had 28 wives.
1: Yeah, what a great guy. He had 28 wives.
0: He had 28 wives. He had 7 or 8 children.
1: So we found out why he married 28 women. He married 27 women all at once. And it was all his backup dancers and female musicians in his band. And he did that to protect them from the unknowns of being a single woman in Lagos and being taken advantage of.
0: Yeah.
1: And so it provide protection from prostitution and protection from other things. And so it's kind of an interesting concept that I'll consider.
0: I'm sure you will, Ross.
1: Moving on. We got the Anabra Beats. This is a pick of yours, buddy. Tell me about them.
0: Yeah, the Anabra Beats, they were a 70s high life group from southeastern Nigeria, the Ambra State in the Igbo heartland. You know, what's that, southeastern?
1: Yeah.
0: The Igbo. So I think we're going to go there.
1: Yeah, we're going right now to the National Park of Cross River National Park.
0: Nice.
1: And we're seeing this guy's head. And then we're going to see some, waterfalls.
0: Nice. Yeah, it's very beautiful, kind of rainforesty.
1: Tribal people in the woods.
0: A lot of tribal in the woods. And so, yeah.
1: Bridges, elephants.
0: Yeah, so the Anabra Beats.
1: Oh, man. Can we just go, please?
0: Yeah, so the Anabra Beats, their sound, unlike Fela's, was kind of played classic Igbo high lifestyle, characterized by melodic dual guitar lines.
1: Oh, cool. So that's that, like, maybe African style guitar.
0: Yeah,
1: that
0: the rolling bass lines that go and clean percussion and gentle vocal harmonies.
1: Yeah, so, sung in the Igbo language. So here we go with some southeastern, which, if I'm not mistaken, is also where the Funkees were from. But the southeastern area with the Anabra Beats.

Nothing, nothing, nothing, nothing, nothing, nothing, nothing, nothing, nothing, nothing, nothing, nothing, nothing, nothing, nothing, nothing, nothing, nothing, nothing, nothing, nothing, nothing, nothing, nothing, nothing, nothing, nothing, nothing, nothing, nothing, nothing, nothing, nothing, nothing, nothing, nothing, nothing, nothing, nothing, nothing, nothing, nothing, nothing, nothing, nothing, nothing, nothing, nothing, nothing, nothing, nothing, nothing, nothing, nothing, nothing, nothing, nothing, nothing, nothing, nothing, nothing, nothing, nothing, nothing, nothing, nothing, nothing, nothing, nothing, nothing, nothing, nothing, nothing, nothing, nothing, nothing, nothing, nothing, nothing, nothing, nothing, nothing, nothing, nothing, nothing, nothing, nothing, nothing, nothing, nothing, nothing, nothing, nothing, nothing, n

0: Burner.
1: All right. This is the Underground Circus, and we're in Nigeria.
0: Yeah, we're in Nigeria, and we're in present day, man. That was Burna Boy.
1: Burna Boy doing yeah.
0: Also known as Damini Ogulu, and he's one of my favorite modern artists. I always put his albums on my top 10 list of the year. They're always great, ranging from Afrobeat to dancehall to, you know, reggae to
1: hip-hop.
0: And so I love in Burna Boy, his Fela Kuti connection is interesting. His grandfather was Fela's first manager. And he ended up being a huge part of Fela's life. And so Burna Boy openly cites Fela as his ultimate hero.
1: That's awesome.
0: And I got to see him in San Francisco. And that was a ton of fun. And highly recommended if you ever get a chance to see him. But I don't know if you're going to...
1: Well,
0: I mean, he's like huge because he had that World Cup song.
1: Yeah. So, and he also played the World Cup halftime show in the World Cup finals with Shakira.
0: Can't get a bigger stage than that.
1: Yeah, it was Shakira. It was tons of people.
0: Wow. God.
1: All around, all these kids singing the song, and him and Shakira did that song.
0: Oh, that's amazing.
1: It's
0: a cool story, Burna, because I've been following him for a long time. That song we just played was his first single off of his first mixtape, and that was what broke him into the big music industry and allowed him to continue playing music. But he was a poor boy, and he was... when he was growing up, and his favorite things was comics, and he would just be obsessed with comics and comic book heroes, and how you could how the, you know, poor nerd kid can become like the African Giant, essentially. So he actually made a comic book that I have called African Giant, about his own story being, you know,
1: right,
0: finding superpowers and whatever. Anyway, so I love his story. He's a success story, especially now. And then next up we have the Immortals, and the Immortals were from the 70s.
1: 70s Afro funk rock band, the Benson,
0: so that's Burna Boy's grandfather.
1: Was
0: one of the key figures in documenting and playing and critiquing post-Civil War Afro rock and Afro funk wave in Lagos, which is a lot of this 70s music we're hearing, is that post-Civil War Afro rock and Afro funk wave. And so the bands like Eric Cole's The Immortals, The Funkees, and BLO passed through the radio studios and performed with Benson Idoneji, who's Burna Boy's grandfather. So that's that connection. But these guys were popular in mixing that kind of garage Western rock funk fuzz with indigenous African rhythms.
1: Hell yeah, let's hear that. Right on, let's go. The Immortals.
0: All right, let's-

0: Yeah, Dave. Yeah. So, all right. 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
1: Nigeria, and welcome back to the KGVM, what he said.
0: Yeah, and
1: I hope you're having a great day.
0: Yeah, and you just heard Sir Shina Peters and his International Stars, and that was some juju music, which is a form of Western Nigerian music.
1: Cool.
0: And has that sound that we were talking about, Fela Kuti, kind of, you know, that sound. And you heard it with lots of complex rhythms and horn lines going.
1: Yeah.
0: You know.
1: He got his start as a child prodigy playing guitar in General Prince's juju band. Yeah. And later teamed up with Segun Adewale to form the popular duo Shina Adewale, which we hadn't heard yet, but that song was off of his breakthrough album 1989 called Ace, Afro Juju Series 1. Very cool. Got a massive dance floor anthem, man.
0: Yeah.
1: Nigerian dance floors, Dave. So here, we're planning a trip, 1 week trip to Nigeria, because, I mean, drop the curtain, we aren't in Nigeria, we're in Bozeman
0: right now. We couldn't get our time machine, our phone booth time machine working today. So we're basically online, looking at all these things that we want to do.
1: And so what we're looking at, though, is a 1 week trip to Nigeria is going to cost you in mid-range comfort probably from about $770 to $1,050 for the week, excluding international flights, because the food's going to be about $10 a day.
0: Yeah.
1: And then your hotels are going to be about $60.

0: tour. We're going to see the museums. We're going to walk the path out to the point of no return facing the Atlantic Ocean. So it kind of like we're going to get a little depressed. We're going to see some nature that day.
1: Yeah.
0: Because, I mean, every time you dip into history in Africa, you're going to definitely have a lot of speed bumps.
1: Oh, yeah.
0: And yeah. Then we're going to catch a domestic flight to Abuja. And then, isn't that sound fun? We're going to domestic flight in within Nigeria. And we're going to go see the dramatic outcroppings of the majestic Zuma Rock, the natural monolith that anchors the region's landscape. And then we're going to move on from there. Next up, we have the hikers.
1: Yeah.
0: The hikers are pioneers of 1960s West African rock.
1: Yeah.
0: They're from 1963 formed. And we're going to have sharp stage presence, electric guitar riffs, energetic covers, and originals. This is the Biafran War era. So the Nigerian Civil War took place from 1967 to 1970. The band relocated east out, maybe why we're hearing a lot of Eastern music, away from the cities to play for the military entertainment units, playing for troops and civil populations. So this is a true people's band. Here's the hikers.
1: Yeah.

0: All right, this is KGVM Bozeman and the Underground Circus with Ross and Dave. And we're in Nigeria, and you just heard Sunny Akusan doing Mother and Child. And really, really cool.
1: Yes, Sunny Akusan and, what is it? Izigi. And that, oh, Azidi. And then so that was, he rebranded after 1974. And so that was probably one of his biggest songs, and Mother and Child. And Dave was saying it's disco.
0: Yeah, it has that disco beat. A few of these songs we've heard today have that disco beat. You got to remember that rhythm was extremely popular and has been popular ever since the 70s. You know, just those disco music in general. After that disco boom of the late 70s, pretty much every popular band around kind of stole that rhythm and played a song, at least one or two songs that had disco beats.
1: Too. Now, you were born in 1969. How was disco for you?
0: Disco for me was, well, I like
1: We never really
0: disco.
1: Talked disco.
0: You know, I'm a huge Bee Gees fan, and I love their vocals and their harmonies, and you know, and the Beach Boys. Anyone that sings with harmonies like that, you can't go wrong. But as far as disco
1: beats, Beach Boys aren't disco.
0: Oh, they had some disco stuff.
1: But really?
0: I was talking about the vocals.
1: Yeah, I know.
0: Vocals.
1: I'm sorry.
0: Which is the most important thing when you're talking about disco. It's not about that those funky rhythms that make you want to dance. It's really about the song that they write around it. I mean, when you think about Blondie and Heart of Glass and Talking Heads, you know, you're thinking about that disco rhythm and then how they put it into their song and wrote something really catchy. It's with any kind of rhythm. We can talk about reggae, we can talk about disco, you know. It's not the rhythm and the beat is what makes you want to dance, but it's how they put that song over that.
1: So because, reggae is kind of, oh, go ahead.
0: Because when you talk about these rhythms, that's the foundation of the music, and now it gives you a whole bunch of room to write a melodic line over it. We're talking a melodic line and a melodic structure to a song,
1: right?
0: And so the rhythm is just part of that dancing beat, and it can be in one key,
1: which
0: and
1: makes then, it so catchy.
0: And then
1: yeah.
0: You use your imagination to write a melodic vocal line.
1: And in disco, they're very ornate, like melodies and like a lot of symphony and fake symphony and stuff, you know, like there's possibilities for, I feel like melody are endless, and they're always so whimsical and dancey, you know, it's going to be kind of a happier key.
0: Yeah. So when you say a disco, like there could be disco and symphony music. You have a disco is just the style that you're playing.
1: What is that?
0: And then the melody is actually the song, right?
1: Right.
0: So the melody's the song, but you're playing a disco rhythm. And when you read music, it could say that. A lot of like sheet music you'll read and it'll say polka part, and it'll be a polka, but then the melody goes over. You're playing a polka,
1: right?
0: But the melody is the song. So if you're playing reggae, you're playing a reggae rhythm.
1: A raga,
0: you play a raga rhythm, and the melody goes over it and makes the song.
1: Yeah,
0: you know, makes the song.
1: Yeah, so, no, absolutely. I just had, you know, I was telling you I had this opposition to reggae, just or not reggae, disco,
0: yeah.
1: Ever since I was a kid.
0: I know you hate reggae, right?
1: Like just that beat, the like Saturday Night Fever, like. You know, like, I don't know. It's just stay like love, what you were saying. Love. It's kind of like, yeah, the epitome of just like the white opulence at the time, like maybe taking
0: right.
1: on, you know, the culture of
0: yeah,
1: others.
0: I mean, and it's because we pinpoint disco and we say disco was a music from Saturday Night Fever.
1: Mm-hmm.
0: And we'll take that movie and base all our concepts about what disco is on what we saw from that movie.
1: Right.
0: And so, you know,
1: was there any underground disco, not to get on too many tangents, but was there underground disco? Cause I've always feel like disco is major label, highly polished.
0: Well, I think that there was a lot of bands that like we said, play a style that you can say it's taken from disco. Take the punk band, the Big Boys.
1: Right.
0: They have that funky, just disco sound to them where they, and
1: even No Means No has almost catchy, a disco every now and then.
0: You know, and you can say that, you know, many bands steal different styles of music and put it in their music. I mean, you know, it's just what it is. So everybody takes
1: music. I mean,
0: that's
1: what we've said this whole time. It's a blend. Every new genre is a blend of other two genres.
0: And music doesn't die. People want to say, you know, this music's dead. They don't play anymore.
1: Punk's dead. Ska's dead.
0: It doesn't die. It stays alive. And what keeps it alive is the influence it brings to other musicians, because they can take disco and they can put it in their music, but they don't have to call themselves, "I'm a disco band," or "we play disco music." They're just influenced by that sound.
1: They're living through other, they're living on through others' music through influence. Like, your drumming will live through time. Right, as an influence to a lot of young ska punk musicians. Here we go with the Doves from 1970s Nigerian vocal and Afro reggae group operating during the same post-Civil War music boom as what we've been hearing here. So it's an incredibly musical time in Nigeria. Yep. Here we have the Doves with Flying Bird.
0: Let's hear it.

0: Yeah. Underground Circus on KGVM Bozeman.
1: That was Money Man.
0: Money Man. And the Super 5 International.
1: So how do you feel about Nigerian music coming out of this, buddy?
0: Oh, I love it. It's like one of the best styles. I love every style that we heard today.
1: Yeah.
0: Just a lot.
1: Moves your body. Moves your mind.
0: Moves you. Yeah. And we heard.
1: It's just perfect summertime music when it's hot out. Everything's kind of sweaty. You got the green around you everywhere. Oh, it's perfect.
0: It's great rhythms. Like we were talking about, that song has this 3-2 rhythm or 6-4 rhythm going on. You know, it's 1-2-3-4-5-6. 1-2-3-4-5-6. 1-2-3-4-5-6. 1-2-3-4-5-6. And it just like it's like this circular pattern.
1: Mm-hmm.
0: And you can put like so many different accents in there.
1: And then that talking drum just makes everything so catchy. Like they'll be like, ba-da-da-da-da-da-da. And then they'll like, boom, you know, like with the drum.
0: Right. So it's great.
1: Here's our last minute of Underground Circus for you. I hope you savor it and enjoy it. What are we coming back with next week?
0: We haven't decided yet, but we'll come back with something amazing, I'm sure.
1: Amazing and fun.
0: Yes.
1: And fresh. And you're going to want to hear it.
0: Yep. So
1: 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Listen to the Dirt on the Past podcast next up. And here's 30 seconds of Tyrugo.
0: Have a great Sunday, everyone.

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1: We want the museums to talk about the history of our country in a fair manner, not in a woke manner or in a racist manner, which is what many of them, not all of them, but many of them.
0: As the United States marks its 250th anniversary this summer, we spend the hour looking at how the nation's history is told as President Trump repeatedly attacks the Smithsonian and other institutions. We'll speak with Brian Stevenson, the founder and executive director of the Equal Justice Initiative. He's dedicated his life to confronting the legacy of slavery in the United States. He's helped open four sites in Montgomery, Alabama, including the Legacy Museum.
2: It's important that we begin to commit to an era of truth and justice, that we tell the truth about our history, that we find the words necessary to understand all of the pain, all of the suffering that was created by 400 years of enslavement, lynching, segregation, and injustice.
0: Brian Stevenson is here in Edinburgh, Scotland, where he's just opened his group's first international exhibition, The Legacy of Slavery. We'll also talk about why he calls the death penalty lynching's stepchild. All that and more coming up.

0: to Democracy Now!, democracynow.org, The War and Peace Report. I'm Amy Goodman. In Colombia, Reuters reports more than 160 people are dead after a 7.4 magnitude earthquake struck the northwestern Chocó and other regions Monday, damaging and collapsing hundreds of buildings. The death toll is expected to rise as search and rescue efforts continue. Colombia's president, Abelardo de la Espriella, was sworn in just 3 days before the earthquake. He's declared a state of emergency. The U.S. Geological Survey determined the epicenter of the quake to be about 3 miles from the small town of San José del Palmar, home to about only 5,000 people. The Chocó region is one of the poorest and most neglected in Colombia. The city of Pereira and the neighboring state of Risaralda is among the hardest hit, as well as Cali, where several top floors of the city's main hospital collapsed, trapping patients. This is a local resident.
1: Fortunately, as the neighbor just said, there was a Google alert and we were able to get out. But many people didn't manage to do so. Unfortunately, there were impacts, like here at La Luna Bridge. And despite everything, people are still moving through there. Also here in the strips, we see that the building suffered damage. I think they're going to have to demolish it. Really, this is a call for us as a community to come together and solve these types of situations that can happen at any moment.
0: New data reveals July was the hottest month ever documented in the United States since records began in 1895. That's according to the National Oceanic and Atmospheric Administration, NOAA. So far this summer, intense heat domes swept across the East Coast, the Plains, and the Southwest, triggering massive wildfires in the Pacific Northwest and Canada. Lake Mead's plummeted to historic low water levels as the Colorado River struggles to sustain the West, while in Puerto Rico, hundreds of thousands of people are going without running water for 48 hours at a time as authorities impose rotating water shutoffs to combat severe drought. In France, nearly 70% of the country is under water use restrictions as successive heat waves intensify the crisis, with two-thirds of groundwater reserves falling below normal levels. Another heat wave is expected this week. Meanwhile, in England, three-quarters of the nation has entered drought status, placing 27 million people under water use restrictions as a fifth heat wave looms. In China, more than a million people were evacuated from their homes as Typhoon Dolphin made landfall. The typhoon unleashed torrential rains that paralyzed transportation systems. On Monday alone, Shanghai's airports canceled approximately 1,000 flights. President Donald Trump issued an executive order Monday reducing the number of childhood vaccinations from 18 to just 11. The directive also proposes separating the combined measles, mumps, and rubella vaccine into three individual shots administered at different times. Back in January, Health and Human Services Secretary Robert F. Kennedy Jr. reduced the U.S. immunization schedule by eliminating vaccines for six of the 17 covered diseases, but a federal court blocked the change. The new executive order reinstates Kennedy's overhaul despite the legal case still pending. Republican Senator Dr. Bill Cassidy of Louisiana criticized the order, saying, quote, "I'm a doctor. This executive order is wrong. The president does not have the expertise to make these changes," unquote. The American Academy of Pediatrics said, quote, "There is no new evidence to justify significant changes to childhood immunization guidance. Dozens of studies involving millions of people show there is no link between vaccines and autism, and yet federal leaders continue to promote this outdated, disproven idea to scare families," unquote. This is President Trump Monday.
2: Where they have a vaccination that looks like the size of a bottle of soda poured into a little child's body. And bad things happen in many cases, in too many cases, because this is an explosion. This is an epidemic.
0: President Trump Monday claimed Iran has killed thousands of people through its wars in the region and during protests inside Iran and demanded compensation. Trump's new proposal countered Tehran's existing demands for reparations and the removal of sanctions, which largely matched a preliminary peace agreement signed in June but has since collapsed. This is President Trump.
2: Well, we're going to ask for money for the damage they've done over a 50-year period. Whether you go SS Cole or whether you go all of the people that were so badly hurt, so badly wounded or killed, many thousands of people, and maybe damages for the 52,000 protesters over the last 4 months that were killed in Iran.
0: Meanwhile, Iranian President Masoud Pezeshkian reported he spent 7 to 8 hours with Supreme Leader Mojtaba Khamenei and confirmed Khamenei is in good health. The two men met in late July around the start of Pezeshkian's third year as president, according to state media.
3: It was good meeting with Iran's Supreme Leader Mojtaba Khamenei. We talked about all sorts of issues. We raised all the problems and set out our concerns. In terms of his health, he was completely well, because someone who can sit there and hold discussions with us for 7 or 8 hours cannot be in poor health.
0: This comes amidst new reports President Trump secretly left the presidential jet before Air Force One took off from Turkey at the end of last month's NATO summit because of a credible threat, an Iranian threat, to fire a missile at his aircraft. In Syria, a court sentenced ousted leader Bashar al-Assad to death Tuesday after a trial in absentia. He was convicted of killings, torture, and arbitrary arrest during Syria's nearly 14-year war. It was the first Syrian conviction against Assad, who fell in a rebel offensive in December 2024 that ended his family's decades of rule in a war that killed hundreds of thousands of people. A U.S. oil company linked to President Trump called Greenland Energy is preparing to drill in Greenland without local approval. The firm recently landed drilling equipment on Greenland's eastern coast as President Trump renews threats to seize the Arctic territory. Greenland's government issued a strong warning that no permission was granted. The island's Mineral Resources Authority must approve all future logistical operations before they proceed, officials said. Under Colombia's new right-wing Trump-supported president, Abelardo de la Espriella, Colombia has recognized Morocco's sovereignty over occupied Western Sahara. Colombia has frozen diplomatic relations with the Sahrawi Arab Democratic Republic and ended prior support for the independence group, the Polisario Front. Morocco's brutally occupied Western Sahara and its indigenous people, the Sahrawi, since 1975, in defiance of the United Nations and the international community. The first Trump administration recognized Moroccan sovereignty over Western Sahara in 2020 as part of a larger effort to normalize relations between Israel and its Arab neighbors. Trump's State Department's revoked more than 175,000 visas from foreign nationals as part of its sweeping immigration crackdown. This comes as congressional Democrats say they plan to investigate the Trump administration's efforts to deport U.S. military service members and their families. The probe was announced in response to an Associated Press investigation that found the Trump administration's detained more than 50 parents and spouses of active duty U.S. military personnel. The investigation by U.S. lawmakers led by Senator Elizabeth Warren also found ICE has attempted to deport 282 veterans and their immediate family members. In April 2025, ICE rescinded its longstanding policy that protected immigrant veterans and replaced it with a new measure that allows for the detention and deportation of non-citizen U.S. service members. In more related news, attorneys and local advocates are reporting Haitian immigrants in Ohio are being forced to report to ICE appointments and wear ankle monitors after the Trump administration officially ended TPS, that's temporary protected status, stripping deportation relief from hundreds of thousands of Haitians. A video circulating on social media and news outlets shows a Haitian man in Blue Ash, Ohio, collapsing to the ground in tears after leaving an ICE check-in and receiving an ankle monitor. He's been identified by CNN as Monsanto Mahler. He said he's lived in the U.S. since 2023 and that he fled Haiti fearing for his life. A U.S. appeals court in San Francisco allowed thousands of lawsuits to proceed Monday against Meta, Google, TikTok, and Snapchat for designing products that are addictive to young users. Attorneys representing thousands of school districts and individuals suing Meta and other companies said in a statement, quote, "A trial is how the public finds out what Meta knew about its products' impact on children, when it knew it, and what it chose to do with that knowledge. Meta has fought to keep that evidence from the public," unquote. And in New York, a Staten Island judge ordered an emergency pause on New York City Mayor Zoran Mamdani's new pied-à-terre tax. The court ruled on Friday in a lawsuit filed by three homeowners seeking to delay the rollout of the tax. The pied-à-terre tax targets homes valued at $5 million or higher and co-ops and condos worth $1 million or more when the owner does not live there as their primary residence. A spokesperson for Mayor Mamdani said, quote, "We disagree with today's ruling, but we're confident in both the pied-à-terre surcharge and the city's ability to implement it fairly and effectively. This surcharge asks those who own second homes valued at $5 million or more to contribute their fair share to the city they benefit from," the spokesperson said. In India, tens of thousands of student and youth protesters marched on the legislature in Jharkhand Monday as riot police deployed tear gas, water cannons, and beat demonstrators with batons. This comes amidst weeks of street anti-government protests against the ruling BJP party over the leak of national exam questions, which forced millions of students to retake the exam. Some students ended up dying by suicide after studying for the exam for years. The protests forced the resignation of India's education minister last month. This is a student leader.
4: "I would like to humbly appeal to the state government through your platform that this protest today be a historic one. By evening, the crowd here will increase gradually. I appeal to the state government that you will have to seriously come up with a decision today itself on the student-related issues."
0: And Massachusetts has expanded late-term abortion access, loosening restrictions in cases of severe or lethal fetal abnormalities or if the pregnant person's life is at risk. The law will allow providers to perform abortions after the previous cutoff of 24 weeks when it's necessary to save the pregnant person's life. Most abortions still happen within the first trimester. During Monday's bill signing, Massachusetts Governor Maura Healey, a Democrat, said, quote, "We believe healthcare decisions should be made between women and families and their doctors, not politicians. Mothers and fathers and families who experience these devastating diagnoses, and they are devastating, heartbreaking, now they'll be able to make their own choices," the governor said. Massachusetts becomes the 10th state, along with Washington, D.C., to allow an abortion at any point in pregnancy. And those are some of the headlines. This is Democracy Now!, democracynow.org, The War and Peace Report. Coming up, Brian Stevenson, founder and executive director of the Equal Justice Initiative, which just opened its first international exhibition, The Legacy of Slavery, here at the Edinburgh International Festival in Scotland. Stay with us.

0: Nobody knows the trouble I've seen. The Jason Max Ferdinand Singers performing in the Reflection Room at the Legacy Museum in Montgomery, Alabama. This is Democracy Now!, democracynow.org, The War and Peace Report. I'm Amy Goodman in Edinburgh, Scotland. The U.S. celebrated 250 years since its founding in July, giving the country an opportunity to reflect on U.S. history and also how that history is remembered and taught. President Trump has brought new attention to these questions through his repeated attacks on exhibits at national monuments and national parks, the Smithsonian museums, and in school curricula. This is President Trump speaking last year.
1: We want the museums to talk about the history of our country in a fair manner, not in a woke manner or in a racist manner, which is what many of them, not all of them, but many of them are doing. Our museums have an obligation to represent what happened in our country over the years, good and bad, but what happened over the years in an accurate way.
0: Last year, President Trump wrote online, quote, "The Smithsonian is out of control, where everything discussed is how horrible our country is, how bad slavery was, and how unaccomplished the downtrodden have been. Nothing about success, nothing about brightness, nothing about the future," Trump said. Well, today we spend the rest of the hour with a man who's dedicated his life to confronting the legacy of slavery. We're joined by Brian Stevenson, founder and executive director of the Equal Justice Initiative. Based in Montgomery, Alabama, the Equal Justice Initiative has now opened 4 legacy sites to document the country's history of racial injustice. There's a Legacy Museum, the National Memorial for Peace and Justice, the Freedom Monument Sculpture Park, and now Montgomery Square, which shows the resistance. The Legacy Museum tracks the history of millions of enslaved Africans who were abducted and trafficked across the Atlantic to the Americas. The Legacy Museum has just opened its first international exhibition, The Legacy of Slavery, here at the Edinburgh International Festival in Scotland. It marks the museum's first major exhibition outside the United States exploring transatlantic slavery and modern racial injustice. In a moment, Brian Stevenson joins us here in Edinburgh. But first, I want to turn to a video narrated by Brian Stevenson about the Legacy Museum in Montgomery.
2: It's important that we begin to commit to an era of truth and justice, that we tell the truth about our history, that we find the words necessary to understand all of the pain, all of the suffering that was created by 400 years of enslavement, lynching, segregation, and injustice. It begins in Africa, where millions of people were kidnapped, abducted, taken from their homes, taken from their families, chained, forced onto ships where they were displaced forever. Without understanding that legacy, we don't appreciate the harm, the damage, the tragedy that surrounded the founding of this country. We still live in a country where there is this problem of racial inequality, racial injustice, and the narrative that created that problem of racial difference continues to haunt us today. And so this museum is dedicated to helping people understand the journey. We want people to understand the suffering that slavery created.
0: That's Brian Stevenson introducing the Legacy Museum in the cradle of the Confederacy in Montgomery, Alabama. Well, Brian Stevenson has crossed the pond and now is joining us here in Edinburgh, Scotland. He's the founder and executive director of the Equal Justice Initiative, also the author of the best-selling book, Just Mercy, a story of justice and redemption. The book chronicles his years as an attorney representing prisoners on death row and was turned into a movie, Just Mercy, starring Michael B. Jordan as Brian Stevenson. Brian Stevenson, it's great to be with you here in Edinburgh, especially just coming from this morning I spent at the Legacy of Slavery Museum that's at the library at the University of Edinburgh. And talk about the significance of going global, at least international, with this museum.
3: Well, thank you, Amy. It's always an honor to be with you. But in putting together the content we have at the Legacy Museum, you begin to appreciate just how global the institution of slavery was. And I don't think there has been the kind of acknowledgement and reckoning in Europe with the role of these European powers that were primarily responsible for trafficking those 13 million Africans across the Atlantic Ocean. What happened during the transatlantic trade was really unprecedented. There's always been slavery in the world, and there have been different moments where people have been enslaved. But to dislocate, to kidnap and abduct 13 million people, take them across a terrifying journey where 2 million died, and then to create this legacy of slavery, which we live with in the United States and across the Americas, is something that I think needs to be more honestly acknowledged. And so we were eager to have an opportunity to present this content on this continent, which, as I said, hasn't done very much to acknowledge this history. So I'm really thrilled that the organizers of the festival invited us to bring a component of our museum here, and I've been really, really excited to see so many people taking it in.
0: Sarah Lewis, who we had on last week, the art historian from Harvard, who's written this incredible book and now has an exhibition opening in Chicago on the life and death of Emmett Till, pointed out that today, August 11th, but in 1841, Frederick Douglass gave his first anti-slavery address in Nantucket. What I was so struck by today at your museum here in Edinburgh was that he came here too to address slavery, to address Europe, to talk about and Africa, to talk about how people were enslaved.
3: Yeah, I think that there's a lot of rich history. I mean, many of these countries were in many ways not just complicit during the transatlantic trade, but during America's Civil War. There were people in Scotland supporting the Confederacy. There were people in the United Kingdom that were trying to sustain slavery because of the economic benefits to people in this region. And Douglass understood the importance of challenging that and confronting that. And so he did come to Scotland and not only energized abolitionists here, but he made the very powerful arguments that he was so uniquely gifted to make about why slavery needed to be condemned globally. There could be no place on the planet where we would tolerate the humane treatment that the inhumane treatment that slavery represented. And his legacy in Scotland and across the United Kingdom is again something that I think needs to be acknowledged more clearly.
0: And talk about the Scots who came to the United States, who were involved with the slave trade. A massive number of people who owned, and particular families who owned, 10,000 slaves.
3: When you look at the American South today, you absolutely see the footprint of Scotland and Scottish immigrants who occupied that region and enslaved, as you said, thousands of people and created this institution that was so resistant to emancipation, so resistant to freedom. And what's interesting for me is when I think about Douglass, I also think about my own struggles with my American identity. And this has been something I've been thinking more about in this 250th year. I've often struggled with my American identity because I am not the child of immigrants. My foreparents did not come to this country seeking greater opportunity. They did not come seeking shelter from some distant threat. They came in chains. They were victims of a brutal abduction. They were trafficked across the terrifying ocean where millions died. When they arrived on these shores, they could not pursue an American dream. They were enslaved. And for generations, they were subjected to the brutality and the violence and the bondage that slavery represented. After emancipation, they were betrayed. When our courts prioritized states' rights over constitutional rights, they were subjected to this era of white supremacy and terror violence where thousands were lynched. Millions had to flee lands that they owned. They went to the North and Midwest where they had more security, but still were subjected to bigotry and discrimination. When I was born, I could not attend the public schools in my community because of my race. The public schools weren't open to black children. When lawyers came in and finally opened up those schools so that I could attend school, and I went to high school and college and then law school, I graduated from law school and was still subjected to a presumption of dangerousness and guilt. As a young lawyer in my car on the streets of Atlanta, the police approached me, pulled their weapons, pulled me out of my car, and threatened to blow my brains out because they suspected me of doing something criminal in front of my own apartment. And for the last 40 years, I've stood next to poor people, black and brown people, who should be presumed innocent in our court of law, but have in fact been presumed dangerous and guilty. And when you live through that life, it's challenging to kind of think about your American identity. But doing this history work has caused me to reflect differently about it. Because what I realize is that those 4 million people who were emancipated after slavery were extraordinary people. They could have chosen revenge and retribution against the people who enslaved them, but instead they chose America. They chose to commit to this country.

0: history has shaped my new identity, because now I want to be a great American too. I want to create an America that honestly confronts this history. And it's not greatness based on wealth or power or status. I think greatness has to be based on our commitment to equality, commitment to justice, our commitment to fairness, our commitment to eliminating bigotry and hatred. And that's what this exhibit is about. It's about rooting us with a more complete understanding of who we all are, not just African Americans, but all of us. We are all survivors of these eras of violence and terror. And to reckon with that, we have to appreciate who has been great and who has not been so great. And those who have tried to perpetuate and sustain these institutions, have tried to preserve the legacy of racial hierarchy and white supremacy, who've tried to adopt mindsets that honor that, are people who can't really claim the greatness that I think is key to our future in the United States.
1: Your great-grandfather was a slave? Was enslaved?
0: Yes. My great-grandfather was enslaved in Caroline County, Virginia. And it's so interesting because, you know, growing up in a really poor, racially segregated community, when integration came, a lot of us didn't want to talk about where we were from. We knew we weren't welcomed. And so I didn't talk about the fact that most of the adults in my community didn't have high school degrees, because there were literally no high schools for Black people in our county when my dad's generation came of age. And I didn't talk about the fact that many people had outhouses and running water. And I went through school kind of holding that truth about my family history. But when I got to Harvard on my first day of law school, the organizer asked all of us students, a group of 12 of us, why are you in law school? And my classmates all started talking about how they were the sons and daughters and nephews and nieces of lawyers. And it made me uncomfortable because I realized I wasn't related to any lawyer. And after the seventh or eighth person made these family connections, I realized something I hadn't even realized until that moment. And what I realized was that not only am I not related to a lawyer, I realized I'd never even met a lawyer. And by the time they got to me, I felt diminished. And I didn't want to answer the question honestly. I told a joke and I got out of there. And I called my mom and I said, Mom, I don't think I belong in this law school. And my mom said, what are you talking about? You belong wherever you go. Now you go back there and tell those kids why you're really in that law school. Tell them about your great-grandfather. And so I did. I went back and I found some of the students and I told them that my great-grandfather was enslaved in Caroline County, Virginia. And even though it was against the law for enslaved people to learn to read or write, my great-grandfather learned to read while he was enslaved. He could have risked his life, could have lost his life. But after emancipation, my great-grandfather would read the newspaper to formerly enslaved people who didn't know how to read. And my grandmother loved the fact that her father knew how to read. And she told me that when he would start reading, she would wrap her arms around his leg. And I said, Mama, why'd you do that? And she said, well, I just loved the fact that he knew how to read and I wanted to learn to read. And she said, I thought you knew you learned how to read by touching somebody while they read. And he figured out, no, that's not how you learn to read, Victoria. And he taught her to be a reader. And my grandmother worked as a domestic her whole life, but she was someone who believed in the power of words and education, information. She would have loved you and what you do. And when I would go visit my grandmother, sometimes she would come out and she would stand on the porch and she'd have a stack of books and she'd make you read something before she would let you into that house. As I said, I grew up in a poor, racially segregated community. I wasn't related to a lawyer, never met a lawyer, but my mom went into debt when I was about 9 or 10 years old, and she bought us the World Book Encyclopedia, and we had those books in our house. And I told my classmates, I said, I'm not related to a lawyer. I've never even met a lawyer, but I read all about the lawyers. And, you know, when I was a kid, I didn't always appreciate that, because Christmas comes along, you're 10 years old, and you go outside, and your friends are like, well, I got a basketball, I got a bicycle, I got a baseball. And I'd have to say, well, I got volume G of the World Book Encyclopedia. But I think about that now, and I thought about that then, and what I realized when I was a student is that I was not less than any of the other students. I wasn't diminished by my not having relations that were lawyers. I, in fact, began to feel lifted up by that. And that's the power of this history. I talk about my great-grandfather all the time now. I talk about my grandparents all the time, because I know that I'm being lifted up by millions of people who had dreams of freedom, who had aspirations for something better. And I feel that. I do. I feel that in my work. When we put together our exhibit and we put together this content, I constantly

0: feel like we are being witnessed, watched by all of those who were subjected to the immense suffering and constant sorrow of enslavement. When we built our national memorial, I felt like we were being observed by the souls and spirits of all of those people who lost their lives in such darkness and such anonymity. And that's the way I feel today. I feel like I want to represent the 10 million black people who were enslaved for 246 years when our government begins to try to eliminate their history, their stories from our cultural museums. I want to advocate for those who were terrorized by terror violence. I want to represent the millions who had to deal with the humiliation of segregation and racial humiliation that was so much a part of our history in the United States when people tried to tell us that's not the important stuff, that's not the stuff you should be reading.
1: So talk about these four sites that you have, and talk about the significance of it being in Montgomery, why you chose to settle there, the cradle of the Confederacy, yeah. The names of the schools.
0: No, you're absolutely right. Montgomery has prided itself on being the heart of Dixie, the cradle of the Confederacy. When I moved there in the 80s, 59 monuments and memorials to the Confederacy spread around the city. Those still exist. Our three largest high schools until very recently were named Jefferson Davis High, Robert E. Lee High, and Sidney Lanier High, Confederate General. Those schools are 97-98% black because they're public schools. And when I moved there, you couldn't find the word slave, slavery, or enslavement anywhere in the public landscape. And this is a majority black city. So for me, it has been really important to create this new era of truth and justice, truth and reconciliation, truth and repair, truth and restoration in a place that has historically been unwilling to be honest about this history. And we opened the Legacy Museum from Enslavement to Mass Incarceration, which just makes a presentation about not just the horrors of slavery, but the way it evolved. And I continue to believe that the great evil of slavery in the United States wasn't the brutality and the violence, that was horrific, but it was the narrative we created to justify enslavement. The enduring evil of slavery was the narrative, because people who enslaved other people didn't think of themselves as immoral or indecent or unchristian. And how do you think of yourself as decent when you are pulling away a mother from her screaming children, knowing that mother will never see those children again? Well, you need a narrative. And so we created a false narrative in America where we said that black people are not as good as white people. Black people are less capable, less evolved, less human. And that narrative survived the Civil War. In fact, I often argue that the North won the Civil War, but the South won the narrative war. And even many abolitionists in the United States, they didn't believe in slavery, but they also did not believe in racial equality. And so Reconstruction collapses. Our court prioritizes the interest of these former enslavers over the emancipated, formerly enslaved. And we tolerated decades of mob violence, mobs going to jails, pulling people out of jails and torturing them, sometimes on the courthouse lawn. We tolerated that. Congress did not respond. And then we codified racial segregation, this racial order, in the law until my lifetime, many of our lifetimes. And so you can't understand that without understanding this enduring narrative. And we continue to face racial bias because that presumption of dangerousness and guilt is still with us. That's why I was pulled out of my car in Atlanta. That's why I still have to confront these things. And so we're trying with our sites to engage people. So the Legacy Museum presents that content. The National Memorial for Peace and Justice documents all of the terror violence, all of the thousands of lynchings that we've been able to identify across this country. And we have monuments for every county. And we name the people, many of whom have never been named before. Most Americans can't name a single black person who was lynched between 1877 and 1950.
1: You've named over 100,000?
0: Yes, yes. Thousands of people whose names are in the memorial. And we now have a project where we're inviting communities to put up markers that allow local members of a community to reckon with these histories.
1: And you have these bottles of dirt?
0: Yes.
1: And I saw a replica here.
0: Yes, yes. We ask community groups that are often multiracial, multigenerational, to dig soil at the spot of the lynching. We put them in the jars that have the names and the victims. And you can see those jars in our museum in Montgomery and on display here in Edinburgh. And the National Memorial represents this ongoing effort to create a great awareness about lynching. We want to put up a marker at every lynching site in the United States so that we don't forget, that we make that commitment of never again in the context of our own struggle. Freedom Monument Sculpture Park is a 17-acre space that we've built to dig deeply into the horrors of slavery, but also into the bigger meaning of what it took to survive, to endure. We have a boat that will take you there across the Alabama River, a place, a river that trafficked thousands of people. And you'll see holding pens, you'll see representations of art and sculpture that model the labor of cotton fields and things like that. We have actual dwellings from plantations that were about to be destroyed, and we brought them on our site. But the other thing we do at Freedom Monument Sculpture Park is talk about the strength and the character and the resilience of enslaved people. This is the other thing that I just think most people haven't appreciated. It would have been so easy if you were an enslaved woman and you'd been raped or you'd been violated or you just gave birth to a child to not want to love your child. Half of all enslaved people were separated from their children and their siblings and their parents. And it would be very tempting to say, I can't give my heart to this child because I know that child's going to be taken away from me. But most enslaved women did the opposite. They loved even harder because they didn't know. And the ability of enslaved people to love in the midst of agony is part of the legacy that I have inherited, that those are who are descendants of enslaved people. And I want us to appreciate their strength, their resilience, their character, their resolve. One of the exhibits we have in the museum and at the sculpture park are the ads that formerly enslaved people took out as soon as they were emancipated. Many people spent their last nickels and dimes placing ads in newspapers, looking for their children, looking for their siblings, looking for their parents. And it speaks to their love of one another. And that is also part of it. And so we end the Freedom Monument Sculpture Park experience with the National Monument to Freedom. It's this 43-foot tall, 150-foot wide, massive monument where we've taken the names of all 4 million emancipated black people listed in the 1870 census, which was the first time black people in this country could claim a surname that would be recognized by the government. And we have all of those names on the monument, and I see families come and people come and they find their family name and they put flowers in the little water, and it's emotional and it's intense, but it's joyous to connect with that legacy. And even though I was working on it for months and knew everything that we were doing, when they put up the panel that had my family name, I couldn't help but also shed a few tears because it made me appreciate the struggle, the sacrifice, the work that others have done before me to create the moment that I'm in.
1: We're talking to Brian Stevenson, founder and executive director of the Equal Justice Initiative. We'll be back with him in a minute. Here in Edinburgh, Scotland, we'll both be speaking today at the first ever, I think it's called a Global Ideas Forum, talking about 250 years, the history of the United States. Stay with us.

0: Nobody knows the trouble I've seen performed by the Jason Max Ferdinand Singers in the Reflection Room at the Legacy Museum in Montgomery, Alabama. I just met Jason here. His singers are performing throughout the Edinburgh International Festival. He's now at University of Maryland, but in fact, Alabama was
1: A good part of his career at Oakwood University, which is in northern Alabama. It's an historically black college, and he developed a group there called the Aeolians, who became just world famous because of their skill in choral singing. He's an incredible musician and choral leader, and I'm thrilled that we've been able to work together with him and many other artists in our site.
0: And his chorus sang together with the Royal Scottish Symphony and Chorus and the Lincoln Jazz at Lincoln Center Theater as they all performed Who Will Rise, Wynton Marsalis's remarkable symphony Saturday night.
1: When we dedicated that national monument, I was talking about both Wynton and Jason Max Ferdinand Singers were there together, and it was just an extraordinary moment. Those are both artists that appreciate the power of this history and how it can be elevated when we understand the music, the soundtrack that has made that struggle possible.
0: Well, this is Democracy Now!, democracynow.org. I'm Amy Goodman in Edinburgh, Scotland, here with Brian Stevenson, founder and executive director of the Equal Justice Initiative, which runs the Legacy Museum in Montgomery, Alabama, also the monument to those who have been lynched. Just to correct what I said earlier, thousands of people were lynched, but you've documented over 100,000 people talking about linking their names to those who were enslaved.
1: That's right. The 1870 census identifies 120,000 unique names that the 4 million formerly enslaved people adopted. And many of us still carry those names. And so those are the names you can find at the National Monument, at our Freedom Monument Sculpture Park. And the fourth site that we just opened is Montgomery Square, which takes this deep dive into the history of the Montgomery bus boycott and that 10-year period between 1955 and 1965, when Montgomery really gave birth to the civil rights movement and changed the world with the introduction of so many extraordinary people and the deconstruction of Jim Crow laws and racial apartheid and the passage of the Voting Rights Act. We think Montgomery plays a really important role in world history.
0: In the museum here and in Montgomery as well, you talk about people being grandfathered in, that term, the grandfather clause, was literal because blacks couldn't vote. Whites would not have been able to vote if they had to be able to read, for example.
1: That's right.
0: And so they were told, if your grandfather could vote, you can vote.
1: That's
0: and of course, that wasn't the case for black people.
1: That's right. And that was the pretense to suggest that these literacy tests, these poll tests, were race neutral. Oh, no, it's not race neutral. You just have to be the grandchild of someone who could vote, which, of course, no formerly enslaved person would be. And we want people to understand just the intentionality behind disenfranchising black people. So when you come to our museum, we have actual questions that were from the poll tests that black people had to take. And there were questions like, how many jelly beans in this jar in front of you? And we have models of the jars at the museum. They'd ask things like, how many bubbles in a bar of soap? How many windows at the White House? These absurd questions. And when people take them, they realize just how cruel it is to kind of suggest, well, you can register to vote, but you have to pass this test.
0: Well, let's take this forward. We only have like 8 minutes left in this broadcast. There's so much to discuss. you talk about in slavery to lynching to the death penalty to mass incarceration. You say lynching is the stepchild of lynching. Death penalty is the stepchild of lynching. Explain. I mean, right through to you just arguing before the Wisconsin Supreme Court last week about why a 10-year-old should not be sentenced to life without parole. That's, a 10-year-old.
1: That's right. And that's going to argument will be in September. But yes, that is still the work that I do. And I say that there is this connection because violence was the way in which we tried to maintain this racial order, this caste system. Black people weren't willingly going to drink out of inferior fountains or inferior bathrooms. They needed, the people with power had to use violence and threat. And so lynching became a mechanism for that. And people got so used to seeing violence in response to any kind of act of black independence or whatever, that when it became no longer possible, that's when you begin to see an increase in the use of the death penalty. And of course, we know that throughout most of the 20th century, the death penalty was disproportionately used against black people whose victims were white. When you look at the crime of rape, 87% of the people executed for the crime of rape in the United States were black men convicted of raping white women. And there's always unreliability. And so, yes, I don't think you can disconnect that history of lethal violence from the modern death penalty. And I've always argued that the death penalty isn't an issue that can be evaluated by asking whether people deserve to die for the crimes they've committed. I think the threshold question is whether we deserve to kill when we have a system that has been so compromised by this history of racial bigotry, when we have a system that makes so many mistakes. For every 8 people we've executed in the United States, we've identified 1 innocent person on death row who's been exonerated. It's a shocking rate of error that we would never tolerate in health safety or aviation safety. If somebody said, oh, 1 out of 8 apples has a toxin on it, and if you touch that apple, you'll die, we would stop eating apples. We would stop selling apples. And apples have value and virtue in ways that the death penalty doesn't. And our indifference to these problems, I think, is like the indifference that was exhibited during those decades of terror, violence, and lynching that we saw throughout this country. So I do think that the legacy of slavery can be seen not only in lynching, not only in segregation, but in the way we continue to tolerate bigotry and violence in our current carceral system, police violence, people being presumed dangerous and guilty because of their color. You can't disconnect these acts, these contemporary acts, from this larger history.
0: We spoke to Keith Lamar on Monday, live from Ohio's death row. The Ohio governor, Mike DeWine, the Republican governor, just granted him a 3-year reprieve from execution. He's now set to die January 2030, along with a few other men. Can you talk about what this means when this governor himself has come to be against the death penalty?
1: Yeah, I don't think there's any doubt that one day there will not be a death penalty in this country. I just think that the force of human progress, if we continue to struggle, will not tolerate.
0: How many states don't have the death penalty?
1: Right now, there are 27 states that still have a death penalty, but that represents a tremendous decline over the last 12 years. Over a dozen states have abolished the death penalty. The execution rates are at their lowest level in 30, 40 years. There are fewer and fewer people being sentenced to death. We don't have to kill people to show that killing is wrong. And in fact, I think sometimes when governments say we're going to kill you if we really have a problem with you, that actually stimulates the kind of violence that we're trying to prohibit. And so what I think Governor DeWine has recognized is what many of us recognize, which is that each of us is more than the worst thing we've ever done. I don't think anyone should be reduced to their worst act. None of us want to be judged that way. Someone who tells a lie doesn't want to just be a liar. Someone who takes something doesn't just want to be a thief for the rest of their life. And even if you kill someone, you aren't just a killer. And that's what the death penalty doesn't permit, is for you to be anything other than this crime. And so I think we've seen that act of mercy short term in Ohio, but we're going to see this in other states as well. I'm very hopeful that we'll see more commutations by executives, places like California, places across this country, North Carolina and other places. And I hope that we will push this forward.
0: President Trump's attack on history, you know, the tearing down the federal exhibit in Philadelphia's mall of George Washington owning slaves, for example, calling it racist to talk about this history. What is your response to erasing history?
1: Well, I think it's not only dishonest, I think it's unhealthy you know, it's like saying to doctors, you're not allowed to tell people if they have high blood pressure or diabetes. We're going to ban you from doing that because we don't like to hear that. We don't want people to be worried about that. The truth is that if we're not honest about the conditions that undermine our health, if we don't have the ability to say, oh, no, you have this disease, then we can't get to treatment. We can't get to recovery. We can't get to healing. The same is true for a nation and its history. If we can't talk about segregation, if we can't talk about slavery, if we can't talk about lynching, we're not going to make the progress we need to make sure those things never happen again. I think a lot of what the president is saying and doing, despite his power, is desperate because we are pushing forward in a narrative struggle. And we have lifted up these voices. People have said, no, we're not going to tolerate bigotry any longer. And I think that threat of eliminating bigotry has pushed some people to act desperately. And that's what I see these orders and these kind of efforts at trying to sanitize cultural institutions from talking honestly about these histories. One thing I've learned through my work is that truth, crushed to earth, finds a way to rise again. There will not be a way possible in America to keep those of us who are insisting on being honest about history to be silent about this history.
0: You have Montgomery Square because you're celebrating the resistance at the best and worst of Alabama, from Rosa Parks and others sitting down on the bus to the march from Selma to Montgomery. Where is your hope nationally and globally?
1: Well, I do think we need to see more of a commitment to truth-telling. People often ask me, well, what can I do? I think learning is an action item. I think when we inform ourselves, we make ourselves capable of being fluent and responsive in a complex world, in a multiracial democracy. Too few know too little for the moment that we are in. So that's my hope, is that we can create a new landscape, a new way forward. I think there's something better waiting for us. I really do. I think there's something that feels more like freedom, more like equality, more like justice waiting for us in the United States. But to get there, we're going to have the courage to be honest about the things that hold us back. And this history of bigotry that we haven't confronted holds us back.
0: Well, I want to thank you so much, Brian Stevenson, founder and executive director of the Equal Justice Initiative, author of the best-selling book, Just Mercy, A Story of Justice and Redemption. We've been broadcasting from Edinburgh, Scotland, from Panmure House, a restored 17th century structure that served as the home for the Scottish philosopher Adam Smith. Thanks to Panmure House's director, Professor Adam Dixon, as well as Sarah Chung and Blair Bowers, and to our crew here, Jeff Williams and Pete Bailey and Juliet Dunlap and Colette Casher. We thank you so much for helping this broadcast be possible, as well as Dennis Moynihan and Hannah Elias, who are with us in Edinburgh, and our whole team in New York. I'll be with Brian Stevenson and Sarah Lewis with the documentarian Ken Burns and the former British Prime Minister Gordon Brown, as well as Wynton Marsalis and others today at 4 o'clock Edinburgh time at the King's Theatre, tomorrow at the Bertha Dock House in London.
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This is Human Capital, news and features of Montana government. I'm J.P. Pomnikowski. 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A man in Spokane, Washington, has been arrested in connection with the Old Trails fire as fire crews continue battling a series of devastating wildfires that have destroyed hundreds of structures and forced tens of thousands of people to flee across Spokane County. 37-year-old Aaron Farinacci of Spokane was arrested on suspicion of first-degree arson after a resident told the authorities that he had seen the man acting suspiciously in tall grass where the Old Trails fire began. Mr. Farinacci was initially charged with one count of first-degree arson in connection with the Old Trails fire, one of three blazes that forced the evacuation of more than 65,000 people in the Spokane region. Last Wednesday, prosecutors said they would bring four additional arson charges against Mr. Farinacci because they believed he had started other fires. The initial charge is punishable by up to life in prison upon conviction. Detectives say that Farinacci planned the arson 2 weeks in advance and was responsible for lighting 24 other fires since last year. Farinacci has a previous felony manslaughter conviction in Arizona. The Montana Department of Livestock has moved to suspend the operating license of the Meadow Gold milk processing plant in Billings because of repeated violations of federal dairy sanitation standards. The department issued Meadow Gold, officially licensed as DFA Dairy Brands Fluid LLC, doing business as Meadow Gold, a notice of proposed license suspension and opportunity for hearing on July 31st. State inspectors found sanitation and contamination concerns at the Billings facility, including dirty equipment, mold, residue buildup, and other conditions that inspectors said could contaminate milk products. According to the Department of Livestock, the proposed suspension is based on repeated violations of the Pasteurized Milk Ordinance, the national standard governing the production and processing of Grade A milk. So far, no recall of milk has been issued. The already award-winning chef and co-owner of Whistle Pig Korean Restaurant in downtown Bozeman, Emma Unbi Woods, will return to the national spotlight Tuesday. Chef and co-owner Woods is scheduled to compete on Food Network's Beat Bobby Flay on August 11th. It will be Chef Woods' third appearance on a national cooking competition after winning an episode of Chopped and finishing as a runner-up on Guy's Grocery Games. Woods was born in South Korea, adopted in the U.S., and got her professional culinary training on Cape Cod, Massachusetts. She opened Whistle Pig Korean with her husband, Ross Franklin, in 2014. Whistle Pig Korean Restaurant is centered on Korean comfort food and has served for more than a decade in downtown Bozeman. Chef Emma Woods' upcoming appearance on Beat Bobby Flay puts her cooking in front of a national audience once again. The cooking competition Beat Bobby Flay begins with two visiting chefs competing against each other. The winner then advances to challenge Bobby Flay himself, an internationally known chef with a signature dish chosen by the visiting chef.
For Woods, the appearance adds another chapter from a downtown Korean restaurant to three Food Network competitions. Best of luck for yet another win and another award, Bozeman's own Chef Emma Unby Woods. This is J.P. 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

0: As the climate warms, they're increasingly exposed to extreme heat.
1: And sometimes have to make a decision between putting food on the table or turning on the AC to a temperature that is actually safe for people to be able to withstand the extreme heat that we're seeing.
0: In a recent report, Juan de Clet-Barreto and his team at the Union of Concerned Scientists analyzed nearly 8 million affordable housing units across the U.S. They found that almost half are in counties that received at least 21 days of extreme heat alerts from the National Weather Service in 2024.
1: Many of these homes are already homes that are energy inefficient, that do not have air conditioning units, or the folks that live there do not have the ability to easily pay for the bill.
0: Without adequate cooling, vulnerable groups, including children and the elderly, are at greater risk of heat-related illness and death. So De Clet-Barreto's team recommends policies that tackle affordability and extreme heat together. For example, ensuring that low-income people can access weatherization and energy bill assistance to help vulnerable people stay safe as temperatures rise. Climate Connections is produced by the Yale Center for Environmental Communication. To learn more about climate change, visit climateconnections.org.

0: 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KGVM thanks Abby Webster and her imaginary band for their support of our programming. Abby and the full band will be playing on the stage at Pine Creek on Sunday, August 23rd, 2026, with special guests Angela Autumn and Trinity Jane. That's Abby Webster and her imaginary band, with Angela Autumn and Trinity Jane playing some music between the pines at Pine Creek on Sunday, August 23rd. There's more information and tickets available at pinecreeklodge.com. Montana is taking another step to protect breathable air for everyone. Thanks to the passage of Senate Bill 390, the Montana Clean Indoor Air Act now bans the use of e-cigarettes and vaping devices in all indoor public spaces and workplaces. E-cigarettes release harmful chemicals into the air, and now they are regulated the same way that conventional tobacco smoke is. This important update closes a critical gap in the law, helping to safeguard residents, workers, and visitors from harmful exposure to e-cigarette aerosols. Clean air is a shared right. We want to keep Montana breathing easy. 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
1: This is Human Capital, news and features of Montana government. I'm J.P. Pomnikowski. 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A man in Spokane, Washington, has been arrested in connection with the Old Trails fire as fire crews continue battling a series of devastating wildfires that have destroyed hundreds of structures and forced tens of thousands of people to flee across Spokane County. 37-year-old Aaron Farinacci of Spokane was arrested on suspicion of first-degree arson after a resident told the authorities that he had seen the man acting suspiciously in tall grass where the Old Trails fire began. Mr. Farinacci was initially charged with one count of first-degree arson in connection with the Old Trails fire, one of three blazes that forced the evacuation of more than 65,000 people in the Spokane region. Last Wednesday, prosecutors said they would bring four additional arson charges against Mr. Farinacci because they believed he had started other fires. The initial charge is punishable by up to life in prison upon conviction. Detectives say that Farinacci planned the arson 2 weeks in advance and was responsible for lighting 24 other fires since last year. Farinacci has a previous felony manslaughter conviction in Arizona. The Montana Department of Livestock has moved to suspend the operating license of the Meadow Gold milk processing plant in Billings because of repeated violations of federal dairy sanitation standards. The department issued Meadow Gold, officially licensed as DFA Dairy Brands Fluid LLC, doing business as Meadow Gold, a notice of proposed license suspension and opportunity for hearing on July 31st. State inspectors found sanitation and contamination concerns at the Billings facility, including dirty equipment, mold, residue buildup, and other conditions that inspectors said could contaminate milk products. According to the Department of Livestock, the proposed suspension is based on repeated violations of the Pasteurized Milk Ordinance, the national standard governing the production and processing of Grade A milk. So far, no recall of milk has been issued. The already award-winning chef and co-owner of Whistle Pig Korean Restaurant in downtown Bozeman, Emma Unbi Woods, will return to the national spotlight Tuesday. Chef and co-owner Woods is scheduled to compete on Food Network's Beat Bobby Flay on August 11th. It will be Chef Woods' third appearance on a national cooking competition after winning an episode of Chopped and finishing as a runner-up on Guy's Grocery Games. Woods was born in South Korea, adopted in the U.S., and got her professional culinary training on Cape Cod, Massachusetts. She opened Whistle Pig Korean with her husband, Ross Franklin, in 2014. Whistle Pig Korean Restaurant is centered on Korean comfort food and has served for more than a decade in downtown Bozeman. Chef Emma Wood's upcoming appearance on Beat Bobby Flay puts her cooking in front of a national audience once again. The cooking competition Beat Bobby Flay begins with two visiting chefs competing against each other. The winner then advances to challenge Bobby Flay himself, an internationally known chef, with a signature dish chosen by the visiting chef. For Woods, the appearance adds another chapter from a downtown Korean restaurant to three Food Network competitions. Best of luck for yet another win and another award, Bozeman's own Chef Emma Unbi Woods. This is J.P. 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

0: 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I'm your host, Bob Wall. 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
1: I'm Rick Smith, and this is Labor History in Two.
2: On this day in labor history, the year was 1937. That was the day the International Longshoremen's and Warehousemen's Union was founded. After the victorious strike of 1934,

of the 1934 strike was due in part to the welcoming of blacks into the ranks of the Union. In his book, Workers on the Waterfront, historian Bruce Nelson notes that, quote, the ILWU's well-known opposition to racial discrimination was an important factor in the Union's expansion into Hawaii, not only on the waterfront, but among sugar and pineapple plantation workers. The triumph of the ILWU in Hawaiian agriculture brought about a degree of fraternization across racial lines that few had thought possible. Since then, the Union has beat back numerous Taft-Hartley and McCarthy-era attacks. More recently, the ILWU has been in the forefront of broader social justice struggles, leading walkouts and work stoppages for various political causes. Today, it represents close to 60,000 workers, including those locals that initially refused to affiliate. Like what you hear? Check out more at laborhistoryin2.com.

Well, I went to church last Sunday so I could sing and pray. But something quite unusual happened on that day. The church, it started right on time, just like it does without a doubt. And everything

0: 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For more information, go to bozo.coop.
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2: 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I'm your host and producer, Dan Roberts. 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In today's edition, you'll hear reports from Germany's Radio Deutsche Welle, NHK World Radio Japan, and Radio Havana Cuba. We will begin with Germany's Radio Deutsche Welle. In Gaza, there was a funeral for 112 members of 2 clans that were buried under the rubble of a building that Israel had flattened. Israel continues to bomb daily in Gaza despite a ceasefire. 150 Gazans were killed in July alone. Dr. Mustafa Barghouti, Secretary General of the Palestinian National Initiative, is interviewed about the significance of the funeral and the agreement with Hamas put forward by Trump's so-called Board of Peace. He also speaks about the 2 Gaza families, about collective punishment, and Israel blocking all foreign journalists from entry into Gaza, along with the fallacy of a ceasefire. He brings up settler attacks in the West Bank. Netanyahu announced that even if there is disarmament, he will never withdraw from Gaza. Dr. Barghouti says that Palestinians have little influence on the Board of Peace, but that there will be democratic elections for a new parliament. Germany's Radio Deutsche Welle.
3: One funeral for over 100 Palestinians. They come from just 2 families. Their remains were recovered from beneath the rubble almost 3 years after Israeli strikes flattened a residential block in Gaza City. Nearly a year after a ceasefire was supposed to end the fighting between Israel and Hamas, Israel continues to bomb the Strip. The Israeli government regularly says it is targeting Hamas militants. Its strikes have killed over 1,000 Palestinians in Gaza since last November's ceasefire. The UN reports more than 150 people were killed in July alone. The stalled ceasefire deal was reinvigorated late last week when Donald Trump announced that Hamas had agreed to disarm. The issue has been a major sticking point in finalizing the peace deal. The new agreement between Hamas and Trump's so-called Board of Peace also called on Israel to stop its attacks in Gaza while the disarmament took place. Over the weekend, those attacks ramped up instead. The Israeli Prime Minister's office says it objected to elements of the disarmament agreement. Particularly, it rejected calls to withdraw Israeli troops beyond the so-called yellow line, a demarcation that divides the Strip into areas controlled by Hamas and Israel. Negotiators for the Board of Peace say they provided Israeli Prime Minister Benjamin Netanyahu with assurances that the withdrawal will take place only after Hamas has disarmed. And still, the attacks have continued. Qatari mediators have since accused Israel of attempting to derail the plan's implementation and block peaceful solutions. All the while, the Gaza Strip remains in ruins, with its residents enduring dire shortages of food, water, and basic medicines.
4: Joining me now is Dr. Mustafa Barghouti. He's a physician, a former Palestinian information minister, and secretary general of the Palestinian National Initiative, which presents itself as a democratic alternative to both Fatah and Hamas. What does this funeral reveal about the destruction that Gaza is still uncovering?
5: It's a very painful moment. It's the largest funeral probably in the history of the Palestinian people. 112 victims were brought out of the from under the rubble, and they all belong to two main families. And the sad thing is that more than 200 other families from the same clans could not really say goodbye to their beloved because they are still under the rubble and they cannot be found. We are talking about thousands of Palestinians who have been bombarded by Israel during the last genocidal war. And they are still under the rubble. The people cannot reach them. The total amount of Palestinians killed and injured during this horrible war is almost 250,000. That is a big number. It is 12% of the population of Gaza Strip. Mm-hmm. If you apply that to the United States of America, you would be talking about 36 million people killed or injured. Israel continues the bombardment, and since the ceasefire agreement, Israel violated it 3,700 times, killing more than 1,200 more people. So it's a continuous disaster that continues to happen because the world cannot restrain Israel.
4: Dr. Barghouti, let me ask you, I noticed that you posted extensively on social media about this funeral, but you omitted an important fact. The Abu Sharia family has supplied leaders to the Palestinian Mujahideen movement. Israel says that its late leader, Assad Abu Sharia, participated in the October 7th attacks and the abduction of the Bibas family. Why did you leave out this important information?
5: I didn't leave out anything, but if the Israeli information is correct, by which law in the world you bombard a whole clan because one person is accused of something? When did that happen and where that is justified? Killing men, women, children. Many of the, out of the 112 people that were buried today, a huge number is our children. I think about 40. So how can you kill all families, because you are accusing somebody of participating in something? I think the collective punishment that Israel conducted here is what made people call this a genocide. Israel is not allowing any independent investigator to come in. All the UN commissioners who were assigned to investigate were prevented not only from coming to Gaza, but also to the West Bank. And more than that, not a single foreign journalist up till now was allowed into Gaza. Why is that? While 261 Palestinian journalists were killed, bombarded by the Israeli army.
4: Well, Mr. Barghouti,
5: it's so clear, the picture.
4: Would you accept, though, an investigation that examines both civilian deaths and militant activity there in the buildings that were hit? I mean, would you accept an investigative body looking into that?
5: Absolutely. Not only I would accept, I welcome it. I ask for it. I demand it. We want it. And please ask yourself why even foreign journalists are prevented. Why people from CNN, from your station, or from any other independent journalist structure is not allowed into Gaza?
4: Yeah. It is a factor that we have brought up many, many times on this program. and your point's well taken there. Let me ask you about the current ceasefire. What is the ceasefire achieving? Is it protecting civilians, or is it allowing Israel to cement its control over Gaza?
5: There is no ceasefire in Gaza. There is unilateral ceasefire from the Palestinian side only. As I told you, Israel has violated the ceasefire already 3,700 times or more. Mm-hmm. No Palestinian response whatsoever was there in response to these Israeli attacks. The outcome is more than 1,200 Palestinians. Many of them are children.
4: Do you support last week's announced agreement with Hamas to disarm? It includes the proposed sequence of verified Palestinian disarmament to be followed by an Israeli withdrawal.
5: Yes, and all Palestinian groups do. And actually, it was negotiated with the participation of all groups. Why? Because we want this genocide to stop in Gaza. We want to alleviate the suffering of our people in Gaza. Resistance to Israeli occupation is because of occupation. If occupation is out, there will be no need for that. But the problem is that it's not only in Gaza. I know we should talk about Gaza, but yeah. West Bank is subjected to terrorist settlers' attacks every day. Yeah. Between 15 and 30 attacks every day around my city, around our communities, in our villages. They come in, they burn cars, they burn houses, they shoot people, they bombard cars on the streets, on the roads, and we have no protection whatsoever. And unfortunately, the Israeli army is protecting these settlers who have already evicted 118 Palestinian communities from their land. Today, there was an announcement by Netanyahu's office saying, even if there is disarmament, he will never withdraw from Gaza. He is talking now about countries should allow Palestinians in Gaza to leave to them because he wants to conduct what his defense minister, Katz, says, total ethnic cleansing of Gaza. That is the reality. I don't want you to believe me. Look at the statements of Netanyahu. And his government.
4: Your point is well taken, Mr. Barghouti. Who do you think should govern Gaza during the transition that is supposed to be on the way? I mean, who's going to actually have power in Gaza?
5: There is an agreement between Palestinian groups that approved by the Board of Peace, as they call it. It needs to do a lot to earn that name, Board of Peace, by the way. But the agreement is that there is an independent national committee which has been formed and which is headed by Mr. Ali Shaaf, which will take over the responsibility of governance from Hamas in Gaza. And they will be responsible for coordinating and organizing the issues of weapons and so on. So there is a committee. And that committee is sitting in, and it was approved by the Board of Peace.
4: Do the Palestinians have much influence on the Board of Peace, Mr. Barghouti? Do they have much influence?
5: No, we don't. And the committee that was approved by the Board of Peace is sitting in Cairo, and Israel is not allowing it up till now to enter Gaza. So how can they take over if they are not allowed into Gaza? But eventually, we are preparing for democratic free elections. And that's what we demand as a party. We want free democratic choice for all Palestinians in West Bank and Gaza. We should elect a new parliament. We should elect a new parliament that will elect a new government. And that government should be representative of all Palestinians.
4: Okay.
5: In my opinion, we have the right as people, like German people have the right and other people have the right, to choose our leadership through democratic free elections.
4: Okay. Dr. Mustafa Barghouti, as always, we appreciate your time, your valuable analysis, and the insight that only you can offer us. We thank you.
2: 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I highly recommend the complete interview with Dr. Barghouti, which is called Gaza Funeral Held for 112 Members. on to NHK World Radio Japan. The Japanese Defense Ministry presented its annual report with a focus on drones, AI, and exporting some weapons. Hiroshima held its annual peace ceremony, with leaders talking about the importance of immediately abolishing nuclear weapons. Mitsubishi is racing to develop next-generation small modular nuclear reactors, as is Canada and the United States. NHK Japan.
6: Japan's latest defense report emphasizes reinforcing the country's production and technology bases to respond to new ways of warfare such as drones and artificial intelligence. The Defense Ministry presented its annual report for 2026 to a cabinet meeting on Tuesday. This year's white paper has a new section on the latest military technologies, including the inexpensive drones increasingly used in conflicts in Ukraine and elsewhere. The report says some countries are stepping up efforts to enable fighting for prolonged periods, and they are actively applying AI, semiconductors, and other advanced technologies to national security. The document says Tokyo will strategically promote overseas transfer of defense equipment, as the government has eased restrictions to allow some weapons exports in principle. Hiroshima held its annual peace ceremony on Thursday, marking 81 years since the atomic bombing. People across Japan took time to pause and remember the victims. Hiroshima fell silent at 8:15 a.m., the exact moment the U.S. dropped the bomb in 1945. The heat and radiation from the blast destroyed the city, killing an estimated 140,000 people by the end of the year. Many who survived developed cancer and other diseases related to radiation exposure. Prime Minister Takaichi Sanae and representatives from a record 121 countries and regions attended the ceremony at the Peace Memorial Park. Hiroshima Mayor Matsui Kazumi delivered a peace declaration calling for the abolition of nuclear weapons.
7: Policymakers of the world, civil society demands the immediate abolition of nuclear weapons. How much longer do you intend to disappoint us? Surely you understand that any use of nuclear weapons would inflict catastrophic damage on humanity, and that nuclear non-proliferation and disarmament can only be addressed through multilateral efforts. Leaders of nuclear weapon states, you bear primary responsibility for nuclear disarmament. You must surely recognize the imperative to lead by example.
6: Prime Minister Takaichi also addressed the crowd.
8: Japan firmly upholds the three non-nuclear principles, and as the only nation to suffer atomic bombings during war, will persevere in bringing about a world free of nuclear weapons. This is the mission we carry. Today, the global security environment is becoming increasingly severe. Recently, the Nuclear Non-Proliferation Treaty Review Conference was held, and it showed us that the path towards a world without nuclear weapons is far from smooth. Yet that is exactly why we must keep moving forward.
9: NHK has learned that Mitsubishi Heavy Industries is moving full steam ahead to develop next-generation small modular reactors, also known as SMRs. This comes on the back of a government plan to maximize the use of nuclear power. The move by the manufacturing giant is the first major effort in Japan's private sector toward deploying SMRs. The compact reactors are set to offer advantages in terms of their safety and installation costs. There are projects underway to set up SMRs in other countries, including Canada and the U.S. Sources say Mitsubishi Heavy Industries will receive government support during development. The company plans to take measures against earthquakes and tsunami. Government officials included a goal of the maximum use of nuclear power in the basic energy plan that was approved by the cabinet last year. And last week, ministers reconfirmed their intention to develop and install the next generation reactors. The plan calls for getting the new SMRs up and running in the 2040s.
2: 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Box 1162, Willits, California, 95490. I'm truly grateful for the donations. 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And if you're listening on a public radio station, please support them as well. We will conclude with Radio Havana, Cuba. Cuban Foreign Minister Rodriguez denounced the power outages made worse by U.S. sanctions and blockades of fuel to the island. Radio Havana, Cuba was down for 3 days this week. Trump is interfering in the Brazilian election in October, as he has in recent polls in Argentina, Honduras, and Colombia. Oil company profits are soaring because of the U.S.-Israeli war on Iran. The heat wave in Europe continued with wildfires and drought in many areas. Iran and Oman appear to be nearing a deal on opening the Strait of Hormuz. Radio Havana, Cuba.
10: Cuban Foreign Minister Bruno Rodriguez has denounced that the power outages in the national electric system are a direct consequence of the genocidal U.S. blockade, particularly the energy blockade. The island's foreign minister condemned on his social media account that the energy blockade not only prevents the free import of fuel, but also blocks the entry into the country of parts and components necessary for the SEN, the National Electrical System, and impedes collaboration with experts from other nations, hindering access to international financing. The Cuban Electric Union reported that the SEN was restored at 11:35 a.m. local time this Tuesday, after the outage on the afternoon of August the 3rd, following a gradual reconnection process after an outage the previous day on Sunday the 2nd. The National Electric Union explained that the new outage occurred during the restoration process following severe weather events, which damaged the grid and directly affected the generating units that were already online. Similar incidents with the National Electric System occurred 3 times in July, and on August the 1st, the system suffered a partial blackout, leaving several provinces in western and central Cuba, including Havana, virtually without any electricity. So far in 2026, the SEN has experienced 6 nationwide blackouts, according to reports from the National Electric Union, each lasting between 5 to 8 hours to achieve the gradual reconnection of the affected provinces. These outages negatively impact not only families, but also businesses and all sectors of the Cuban economy. Official data indicates that the power outages have been requiring the implementation of restored protocols, prioritizing hospitals, pumping systems, and essential services, while work continues to bring the remaining circuits back online. Cuban Minister of Energy and Mines, Vicente de la Oleve, recently stated that the outages of the electrical system are not due to operational functions, but rather to current conditions facing the electrical grid as a result of the tightening of the U.S. blockade. Obsessed with seizing political and economic control of all of Latin America, U.S. President Donald Trump is interfering in Brazil's presidential campaign, which will take place on October the 4th, and whose main contenders are Luiz Inácio Lula da Silva and the far-right opposition candidate Flavio Bolsonaro. Trump has repeatedly expressed his support for the release of former President Jair Bolsonaro, convicted of corruption, and has reaffirmed his support for his son, Flavio Bolsonaro, in the hope that he will win the upcoming elections in October, thus securing an unconditional ally at the head of the government of the South American giant. Since arriving at the White House in January 2025, Trump has interfered in the election campaigns of various Latin American countries, successfully influencing voters with fear of threatening sanctions against any nationalist candidate. For example, he interfered in the October 2025 legislative elections in Argentina, the November 2025 presidential elections in Honduras, and the May-June 2026 elections in Colombia. These acts of interference were claimed by Trump, who publicly took credit for the results of the electoral process. This represents the reinstatement of the Monroe Doctrine to exert U.S. control over the people of Latin America. Oil firms are reporting their highest quarterly profits in years due to the rising gas prices caused by the U.S. and Israeli war against Iran. Over the past 3 months, ExxonMobil made over $14.5 billion, that's a billion with a B, Chevron made $12 billion, and Shell made nearly $10 billion. Europe is grappling with a record heat wave as Greece and France continue to battle wildfires. The record-breaking heat wave continues with wildfires outside of Athens jumping containment lines. This comes after two firefighting helicopters collided in midair, killing two crew members. In France, firefighters in the region around Bordeaux guarded against potential flare-ups. And England and Wales have suffered the driest July in nearly 200 years due to a prolonged heat wave and lack of rainfall. This according to the UK's Weather Service. And there are still some that say that climate change doesn't exist. Iran and Oman appear to be nearing a final deal that could reopen the Strait of Hormuz and give Iran far more control for the strategic waterway than before the U.S. and Israel attacked Iran 5 months ago.

0: Iranian officials say that ships would be forced to pay a service fee that would be divided equally between Iran and Oman. Meanwhile, Iran and the United States have traded new threats. Earlier this week, President Donald Trump threatened Iran with decapitation if it doesn't agree to a new deal. Israel is threatening to target U.S. warships if the United States does not lift its naval blockade of Iran.
1: 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On shortwave, Cuba may be heard from noon to 1 p.m. at 15140 and from 6 p.m. to midnight at 6000. 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The Shortwave Report, which is now in its 31st year of production, remains free to rebroadcast upon notification. A few months ago, the Shortwave Report celebrated having been on the air for 30 years without a break. 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I'm your host and producer, Dan Roberts. 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
5: I'm Dr. Anthony Lizerwitz, and this is Climate Connections. Across the U.S., millions of people live in affordable housing, and many struggle to make ends meet. And as the climate warms, they're increasingly exposed to extreme heat.
6: And sometimes have to make a decision between putting food on the table or turning on the AC to a temperature that is actually safe for people to be able to withstand the extreme heat that we're seeing.
5: In a recent report, Juan de Clet Barreto and his team at the Union of Concerned Scientists analyzed nearly 8 million affordable housing units across the U.S. They found that almost half are in counties that received at least 21 days of extreme heat alerts from the National Weather Service in 2024.
6: Many of these homes are already homes that are energy inefficient, that do not have air conditioning units, or the folks that live there do not have the ability to easily pay for the bill.
5: Without adequate cooling, vulnerable groups, including children and the elderly, are at greater risk of heat-related illness and death. So De Clet Barreto's team recommends policies that tackle affordability and extreme heat together. For example, ensuring that low-income people can access weatherization and energy bill assistance. To help vulnerable people,

0: We don't even want to think about utopia. We don't want to think about an ideal society. So what do you say to that? I mean, how could you be even thinking of this when we seem to be in such chaos?
1: Yeah, that's funny. We were just talking about that at Brett and Daughter, about people who just go, I just wish we had the Obamas back.
0: Yeah.
1: You know, and I mean, I'm teaching this because I think people need to think really clearly about what kind of world they want to live in. And I think that most people don't. They're just sort of reactive and go, oh, I don't like this. I don't like this. But they need to think about exactly the ideal world that they want to live in, and then, you know, make whatever steps they can to try to get that world.
0: So how many times have you done this before? Is this like a kind of lifelong project for you?
1: No, I mean, yes and no. I've always been called a utopianist. I was even like the kid in high school that was always going, wouldn't it be great if we had a world that, you know, and then I was a managing director for a think tank for a while, and I got classified as the utopianist. But in terms of this particular class, I taught it briefly at a thing called a bioregional unconference, and I'm a teacher for what's called locally the Bay Anarchist Free School. So this is what I'm going to teach next there. And it seems like I'm also a guy named Rains, maybe you know him, with Berkeley Housing Co-op. He's interested in perhaps me teaching there. And also there's a new store in Piedmont called Goodness, and he's interested in me teaching there. I'll probably teach this 5 or 6 or 7 times.
0: So would this be something that is very locally geared, that you're coming up with something that could work on a small scale and then maybe hoping it could expand? You want an urban design, you want the right architecture, you want to design an economic system and a political system. Is this something that would be strictly on the local level or much more than that?
1: Well, I think this is going to be a really easy class to teach. My goal is kind of to talk as little as possible. I'm just going to take a lot of, you know, crayons and colored pencils and paper and ask everybody to sketch out blocks, like a block where 100 people could live, and sketch out their ideal blocks, like where they would like to live. And then after they do that, I'm going to have them all kind of put their blocks together and maybe create new blocks for whatever is not included. And so I just want people to think about, you know, a block they'd like to live in, and a village they would like to live in. And this is really easy. It could be taught to 6-year-olds, and it could be taught anywhere in the world. Very easy class to teach.
0: Do you think that some of what you're teaching or going to be teaching is already being done in small ways around here and elsewhere? You know, for example, the Poor Magazine people with their setting up of a place to live for homeless people or unhoused people, or, you know, the way that people organize their co-ops and collectives. Do you think there's a similarity there?
1: I'm not familiar with that group, but what you said makes sense to me because I already teach it once at the bioregional unconference. And one of the people in the group said all she wanted was a block that had trees on it and tents. And that's all she wanted, because I, you know, there's a huge interest in making sure everybody gets housed. But I'm not familiar with what Poor Magazine is doing. You know, I cannot pretend that my idea is nobody else is doing it, but I'm not familiar with what Poor Magazine is doing.
0: What do you anticipate? I guess it's hard for you to anticipate what other people will come up with, but if it was just you in your utopian society, what would healthcare look like? What would education look like?
1: Yeah, well, we already did this once, and there were only 5 people there, and everybody had wildly different ideas, because everybody's different, and they want to live on a block that provides them with what they need. Like, one guy wants a lot of quiet, so he had a block where there were all these like private spaces where he could go and be quiet. And another person wants a lot of art and a lot of music and place, things like that. I am personally a what you would call like a bioregionalist. So I would like to live in a village that has lots of trees and wildlife corridors and trails going through these wildlife corridors. And if it was the East Bay, I would like all the streets.

0: streams to be daylit. And I would like to see the salmon returning up the streams. I think that would be beautiful. And I would like to see beavers come back. The main people I read that I like are Peter Kropotkin and a French geographer named Elsie Reclus and Murray Bookchin. So I kind of like this sort of organic, nature-based, municipalist kind of government structure.
1: And do you see this as something that it could exist regardless of who's in power nationally or even on the state level?
0: I mean, I know I'm an idealist and a utopianist, and I'm completely unrealistic. That's just what I am. I think there's value in having some people like me around talking about what isn't practical, but what is ideal. But I do think that there's things that can happen on a local level. There's all kinds of groups now that are doing things like, say, Saucel Creek daylighting and things like this. And so I think local groups can work. I'm a big advocate for like town hall meetings. I put on one Berkeley town hall meeting, but I think if people got organized in their local communities, they can do all kinds of things. They have done all kinds of things in Berkeley, whatever. Put up block parties and barricades and just transform their own neighborhood. I
1: What
0: think
1: do you
0: that
1: think of co-housing? Is that an idea that would fit into your mindset?
0: Yeah, co-housing is something that's really great. I'm what you
1: Although
0: call.
1: it does take away rental units, possibly.
0: Wow, I hadn't thought of that. I'm a person who is called bread-pilled because I read Conquest of Bread by Peter Kropotkin, and I thought it was just the most beautiful. It had the most beautiful ideas in it. Like one thing he critiqued was the fact that our urban areas all have separate, family houses with separate refrigerators and separate kitchens and separate dining rooms. And so I thought it was really wonderful to imagine living someplace where there's like a communal dining area. And I've put on a couple of community dinners because Kropotkin's always saying that's where you have to start. You have to get people to like eat together. And I like his idea of changing the housing units so there isn't everybody like cooking and eating separately all the time, but we're doing that together.
1: I guess the co-housing people would say, yeah, you have the choice. You could eat communally or privately. So, yeah, speaking of all the different types of anarchism, I guess you're familiar with them all, everything from anarcho-syndicalism to libertarian anarchism. And do you have a particular niche that you would fall into?
0: Yeah, well, I like Kropotkin and Reclus, so that makes me sort of a and Murray Bookchin, so that sort of makes me an anarch. I don't anarcho-communalist, I think, is what I would be. I mean, I'm pro-democracy, and I think people have a really negative. I'm a peaceful anarchist. I'm not a guy who wants to assassinate. That's not on the top of my list of things to do. So I'm a peaceful anarchist, but I'm very into democracy. So I like the idea of people having a lot of control. I don't know if you're probably familiar with Rojava in northeast Syria, which is a municipalist, Murray Bookchin inspired kind of government. So I'm pretty much in favor of that.
1: Hope they
0: But I'm also,
1: survive. Yeah.
0: pardon
1: I
0: me?
1: hope they survive.
0: I know, enemies everywhere. Yeah. It's interesting you asked that question because I'm going to London and Bulgaria next week. I have another thing I do, which is called the Anarchist History Quiz Contest. And I just ask people a lot of questions about anarchism and see who gets the answers right. And then they get an anarchist t-shirt if they get it right. So yes, there's, I think, something like between 20 and 30 different kinds of anarchism, and they really range wildly. Because I'm a utopianist, I'm a person who likes the notion of gift economy, moneyless society. And I like Kropotkin's idea that from each according to their ability to each according to their need. So I would be a person like
1: Which is also a Marxist thing.
0: yes. So I'd be a person who would take Elon Musk's money away,
1: Yeah.
0: and I'd distribute it, and nobody would be hungry, and et cetera, et cetera.
1: Seems like there's no need for that. Okay.
0: Oh yes.
1: So, of course, you still have to deal with people who just think anarchy, that's just chaos.
0: It's a real problem. I know the marketing on it being an anarchist is really bad. So
1: Yeah, you have to
0: it's,
1: rebrand yourself.
0: oh,
1: Yeah.
0: it's almost dangerous at this point. The media keeps t calling these guys in Texas, the people in Texas busted for Antifa, they just call them anarchists a lot of times. And this is really
1: Or worse yet,
0: problematic.
1: nihilists. Yeah.
0: Oh yeah. Well, I mean, there isn't a narco nihilist flag and community, and I respect those people, but I'm not one of them. And I'm very much a pacifist in the sort of Dorothy Day, Leo Tolstoy kind of way. And there are anarchists who believe that violence is essentially anti-anarchist because violence is an exertion of power and control, and they just, you know. I'm more like a vegan anarchist, really, who really doesn't want to hurt anybody.
1: Be interesting if an anarchist ran for office, and what would they say about the attacks on them?
0: I don't know. Jello Biafra ran for
1: Oh,
0: office.
1: as a Green Party person, yeah.
0: Oh, he did. That was green, huh?
1: Well, he was one of the people competing in the Green nomination process, yeah.
0: Yeah. I mean, I am a voting anarchist, but I'm not in any political party. But I understand anarchists who don't vote either because it's a discouraging system.
2: That's writer, activist, and political theorist Hank Pelissier speaking with KGVM contributor David Rosenberg. This interview was released on August 3rd, 2026. There's a new investigative series out from ProPublica and Drilled that examines the influence of fossil fuel industry funding on climate research and its impact on policy, public debate, and our approach to environmental solutions. The series launched in late June with an in-depth story on how Princeton University's Wedges paper came to be thanks to British oil giant BP. KGVM contributor David Rosenberg spoke with Drilled reporter Maddie Stone about one of the most influential climate papers in history.
1: Wedges. Well, first of all, why is it named Wedges? I tried to find that, but I couldn't find it.
3: Oh, excellent question. Why is it named Wedges? So, as my reporting shows, the name Wedges came about through conversations with the CEO of BP, John Brown.
1: Okay.
3: And the researchers, the Princeton scientists behind the study, one of them, Stephen Pakala, gave an early briefing to John Brown on the idea of the wedges, which they were calling slices at the time, these slices of technology that could mitigate carbon emissions. And so they had come up with a diagram for how we could prevent carbon emissions from continuing to rise by deploying a stacked series of technologies called slices that would each do part of the job of reducing the emissions. And he presented it to John Brown, and John Brown said, "Well, they kind of look like wedges, don't they?" And the researchers stuck with their slices terminology for a while, but eventually chose to adopt John Brown's wedges.
1: Yeah, I think wedges is catchier. They were probably right there.
3: You know, I think
1: Still.
3: that was a big part of their reason. They felt like it was a better term. And I should also say that the other co-author of the study, Robert Sokolow, recalls that he came up with the stabilization wedge first, which would have referred to the entire triangle of emissions rather than the individual slices. And his memory of events is that perhaps John Brown misapplied his wedge from the big triangle to the little ones. But these are events that took place 25 years ago, and everyone's memory is a bit hazy and different on that matter.
1: So, do most of the fossil fuel companies accept this point of view? Do they pretty much go along with it, or are there dissenters that don't want slices of this other stuff?
3: Well, when the paper came out in 2004, the actual climate target that it had, you know, today we talk about these temperature targets. We want to keep we want to keep warming below 2 degrees or below 1.5 degrees. We didn't have those targets back when this paper came out in 2004, or at least they were not as mainstream and globally accepted as they are today. Instead, what the paper aimed to do was to prevent the concentration of carbon in the atmosphere from doubling, which was considered relatively mainstream at the time. That was within the realm of projections the IPCC, Intergovernmental Panel on Climate Change, viewed as valid. But it was perhaps a bit more ambitious than BP's peers in the oil industry were going for. You know, a lot of other oil companies at the time were still publicly denying the existence of climate change, certainly weren't coming out and saying, you know, this is a serious problem that we're going to do something about. So BP was a bit of an outlier in the industry at that time for taking a stance that was more aligned with the science.
1: And of course, when you say BP, the first thing that comes to mind is the spill in the Gulf of Mexico. So,
3: Right. That was a bit later. That was a bit later. Yeah.
1: So, carbon capture and technical or technology innovations and nuclear and some other stuff, but not solar and not wind at all.
3: No,
1: A
3: there was
1: little
3: a
1: bit, a
3: sol
1: little
3: there
1: bit.
3: there was a solar wedge and there was a wind wedge. The idea behind the wedges was that no one solution could carry the day. And the researchers were looking about and, trying to think about what are the plausible solutions out there. And the solution set they came up with was really a mixed bag of things that included fossil fuels like carbon capture and renewables as well. But I would say it was a bit weighted toward the fossil fuel side of things. Certainly compared with, if somebody tried to do a similar analysis today, I think there would be a lot more emphasis on renewables. And in part, this is a product of the times. Carbon capture hadn't been tested as much. I think there was generally more enthusiasm for it. Wind and solar were not the clear winners that they are today. But as our reporting uncovered, there was also a great deal of interest from BP in exploring technologies that maintained the fossil fuel industry, like carbon capture, like switching coal for natural gas, like efficiency measures. These were all things that BP and other oil companies would have liked because they were solutions, quote unquote, that said we don't need to get off fossil fuels. Something I think would appear a lot more questionable to a lot of readers and experts today.
1: Did you get the impression that the purpose of the study was really to preserve the fossil fuel industry?
3: I mean, the stated purpose of the study, according to the authors who I interviewed extensively, was to push back against rhetoric that we lacked the technology to get started. So the Bush administration had pulled out of the Kyoto Treaty, had launched this whole climate technology innovation agenda. And in that agenda, the researchers saw this implicit assumption, if you will, that we didn't have the technology tools today. And they believed that we did. And they wanted to catalyze immediate action. However, what my reporting uncovered is that there was also this interest driven by their sponsor, BP, in promoting solutions that maintain the fossil fuel economy. So I think it was both of those things at once. And I think the motivations of the researchers and the motivations of their sponsors, could have been different. I will also say that the Carbon Mitigation Initiative, the program that was BP funded through which this paper was written, in its founding documents, very explicitly envisions addressing climate change without uprooting fossil fuels. And we uncovered some documents from later in its history, some renewal documents from the 2010s, in which that's made even more explicit, in which there are statements like, our mission is to invent a future where the fossil fuel industries have not disappeared. So, I think there was an honest effort by the researchers to catalyze action. And a lot of folks I spoke with did say that the Wedges paper motivated them. But then there was also this other side to it that hasn't really been explored until now.
1: Do you get the sense that fossil fuel companies, even though nuclear and wind and solar are competitors in a sense, they would be okay with that provided there's not too much of that?
3: Yeah, I think that's right. I think provided that it doesn't too significantly displace fossil fuels, what our reporting shows is that BP at least was very much on board with that. And in my article, I mention a famous speech that the CEO of BP, John Brown, gave at Stanford in 1997. It was famous because it was the first time an oil executive acknowledged the reality of climate change, broke ranks with his industry, said this is a real problem and we're going to do something about it. So it was considered kind of a bold and progressive move. But if you read the text of that speech closely, he makes very clear in that speech that he does not believe the right solution is eliminating fossil fuels. He says that wind and solar will be in addition, not in replacement. And in some of the internal documents I've looked at, correspondences between folks at BP and the authors of this study as it was coming together, it's also very clear in those documents that folks at BP did not want to try to envision the end of fossil fuels. And that was not why they were interested in wedges. We quote a BP executive named Chris Mottershead, who said that the key piece of the framework for him was the fact that 50% of our energy could still come from fossil fuels by 2050 if we followed through with this plan these Princeton scientists were laying out.
1: When he gave this speech and probably other public pronouncements, did people say, well, that's a bit self-serving, isn't it?
3: Yeah,
1: Yeah.
3: I think he did receive that criticism at the time. I think there was also quite a bit of praise, including from some environmental groups. Reactions were kind of across the map, but it certainly put BP on the map as a more progressive oil company. And then, of course, they had this whole rebranding from British Petroleum to Beyond Petroleum. And I think that, reinforced this image of this environmental forward-looking company that was going to take climate seriously. And if we fast forward to 2026, they've really in recent years walked back a lot of their climate commitments and seem to be doubling down on fossil fuels. So that plan of John Brown's did not succeed.
1: So would you say that in order to, in a sense, get the job done to actually solve the climate crisis, that the whole Wedges philosophy would have to be eliminated or changed in some way? I guess that's what environmentalists would say, right?
3: I think it's considered outdated now, and I think it has been considered outdated for quite a while. Again, it had this target of limiting the concentration of carbon in the atmosphere to below doubling the pre-industrial level. That was superseded by the Paris Agreement target of 2 degrees and 1.5 degrees in 2015, and it did not also explicitly lay out a plan for bringing emissions to zero, although the paper implies that that will be needed. It focuses on the next 50 years in which the target is to simply keep emissions flat. So it's not talking about bringing them to zero, as most climate scientists and international bodies are talking about today. In order to meet the goals of the Paris Agreement, it's widely accepted that we will need to reach roughly zero emissions by 2050. And Wedges wasn't talking about that. Wedges was just talking about holding them at their 2004 levels until around 2050.
1: And now we have the Trump administration. Do you think that they would accept any of the Wedges proposals, or is Trump just full bore fossil fuel, you think?
3: Well, I mean, the Wedges proposals included natural gas, and the Trump administration has been a big proponent of the fossil fuel industry, which is in large part a gas industry these days. So, yes, there are things in there that I think the Trump administration and fossil fuel interests who have no interest in tackling climate change would be in favor of. I mean, the Wedges also, as our reporting discusses, have a heavy emphasis on carbon capture. And many provisions of Biden-era climate policy have been rolled back by Trump, but tax credits for carbon capture have so far survived.
1: Does this give you an optimistic sense about the future and our ability to solve the climate issue?
3: Well, I've spent the last year and a half looking into how fossil fuel interests have entrenched themselves in academia for the last 40 years and shaped the way we think about climate change, the way we think about solving it, the solution sets that are considered legitimate, the very sort of paradigms that we teach in classrooms. So, from that perspective, no, it makes me a little more skeptical of everything, but I think there is also hope to be found in the dramatically fallen cost of renewables in recent years and the falling cost of battery, and the fact that, despite all the rollbacks we're seeing under Trump, these industries are still going strong in many parts of the world. So it's a glass half full perspective, I'd say.
2: That's Drilled reporter Maddie Stone speaking with KGVM contributor David Rosenberg. This interview was released on July 20th, 2026.
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2: KGVM thanks Pine Creek Lodge for their support. 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Francis on Saturday, the 22nd, Abby Webster with Angela Autumn and Trinity Jane on Sunday, August 23rd, and many more. You can find more information, schedules, and tickets at pinecreeklodgemontana.com. They hope to see you soon for some music between the pines.
5: 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I'm J.P. 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A man in Spokane, Washington, has been arrested in connection with the Old Trails fire as fire crews continue battling a series of devastating wildfires that have destroyed hundreds of structures and forced tens of thousands of people to flee across Spokane County. 37-year-old Aaron Farinacci of Spokane was arrested on suspicion of first-degree arson after a resident told the authorities that he had seen the man acting suspiciously in tall grass where the Old Trails fire began. Mr. Farinacci was initially charged with one count of first-degree arson in connection with the Old Trails fire, one of three blazes that forced the evacuation of more than 65,000 people in the Spokane region. Last Wednesday, prosecutors said they would bring four additional arson charges against Mr. Farinacci because they believed he had started other fires. The initial charge is punishable by up to life in prison upon conviction. Detectives say that Farinacci planned the arson 2 weeks in advance and was responsible for lighting 24 other fires since last year. Farinacci has a previous felony manslaughter conviction in Arizona. The Montana Department of Livestock has moved to suspend the operating license of the Meadow Gold milk processing plant in Billings because of repeated violations of federal dairy sanitation standards. The department issued Meadow Gold, officially licensed as DFA Dairy Brands Fluid LLC, doing business as Meadow Gold, a notice of proposed license suspension and opportunity for hearing on July 31st. State inspectors found sanitation and contamination concerns at the Billings facility, including dirty equipment, mold, residue buildup, and other conditions that inspectors said could contaminate milk products. According to the Department of Livestock, the proposed suspension is based on repeated violations of the Pasteurized Milk Ordinance, the national standard governing the production and processing of Grade A milk. So far, no recall of milk has been issued. The already award-winning chef and co-owner of Whistle Pig Korean Restaurant in downtown Bozeman, Emma Unbi Woods, will return to the national spotlight Tuesday. Chef and co-owner Woods is scheduled to compete on Food Network's Beat Bobby Flay on August 11th. It will be Chef Woods' third appearance on a national cooking competition after winning an episode of Chopped and finishing as a runner-up on Guy's Grocery Games. Woods was born in South Korea, adopted in the U.S., and got her professional culinary training on Cape Cod, Massachusetts. She opened Whistle Pig Korean with her husband, Ross Franklin, in 2014. Whistle Pig Korean Restaurant is centered on Korean comfort food and has served for more than a decade in downtown Bozeman. Chef Emma Woods' upcoming appearance on Beat Bobby Flay puts her cooking in front of a national audience once again. The cooking competition Beat Bobby Flay begins with two visiting chefs competing against each other. The winner then advances to challenge Bobby Flay himself, an internationally known chef, with a signature dish chosen by the visiting chef. For Woods, the appearance adds another chapter from a downtown Korean restaurant to three Food Network competitions. Best of luck for yet another win and another award, Bozeman's own Chef Emma Unbi Woods. This is J.P. Pomnikowski for Human Capital on KGVM 95.9 FM and online at kgvm.org. 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
7: I'm Rick Smith, and this is Labor History in 2. On this day in labor history, the year was 1937. That was the day the International Longshoremen's and Warehousemen's Union was founded, after the victorious strike of 1934 that established the Union Hiring Hall, West Coast Union leaders embarked on an inland campaign to organize the thousands of warehouse workers who handled shipped goods. But West Coast dock workers overwhelmingly chose to join the CIO after it was expelled from the AFL earlier that year. They found that the ILA planned to abandon the warehouse workers they had worked so hard to organize. They also opposed dues assessments to fight the CIO and disagreed with the ILA's hostility to minimum wage laws, Social Security, and unemployment insurance. Radicals like Harry Bridges and others had established themselves not only as workers' leaders, but also led attacks on Jim Crow racism in the ranks and in the industry. The success of the 1934 strike was due in part to the welcoming of blacks into the ranks of the Union. In his book, Workers on the Waterfront, historian Bruce Nelson notes that, quote, "The ILWU's well-known opposition to racial discrimination was an important factor in the Union's expansion into Hawaii, not only on the waterfront, but among sugar and pineapple plantation workers. The triumph of the ILWU in Hawaiian agriculture brought about a degree of fraternization across racial lines that few had thought possible. Since then, the Union has beat back numerous Taft-Hartley and McCarthy-era attacks. More recently, the ILWU has been in the forefront of broader social justice struggles, leading walkouts and work stoppages for various political causes. Today, it represents close to 60,000 workers, including those locals that initially refused to affiliate. Like what you hear? Check out more at laborhistoryin2.com.
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1: Welcome. This is The Manic Gardener, where every week we look at some aspect of organic gardening or of ordinary gardening as seen through an organic lens. I'm Kate Gardner, and I want to urge you to stop by the blog, The Manic Gardener, this week and leave your questions about plants, gardening, whatever strikes your fancy in these areas, because today's guest, Toby Day, has agreed to do a Stump the Chump show sometime in the future. And we need lots of wide-ranging questions to challenge him. So leave your questions as comments on the post for this show. You'll find it at themanicgardener.com. It's winter, a good time to review one's plant science or to learn it for the first time, as the case may be. Nevertheless, I hesitate to name today's topic because I suspect that saying botany is a bit like yelling fire in a crowded theater. It's likely to cause the internet version of a rush for the exits. Of course, things are different amongst gardeners. There are some of us whose idea of a good time is to curl up in front of a fire with a botany text. All I can say is that I've never been one of those people. And to me, botany always sounded as though it was about memorizing a whole lot of names. Now, I mix up my cat's names. I mix up my kids' names. Sometimes I call one of my kids by one of the cat's names. So I really didn't want to do this. Of course, once I became semi-serious about gardening, I did have the good grace to be embarrassed about my total ignorance of botany. And once I took up blogging and writing research articles, I felt like a fraud. Then I took a master gardening class with Toby Day, and I learned about guard cells. I heard of stomata, the openings on the underside of plant leaves through which gases flow, and in some dimly lit, barely accessible region of my brain was stored the information that plants transpire or give off water vapor through their stomata. But this was the first time I'd heard of guard cells, which close the stomata on hot days, thus conserving the plant's water. Now, that was interesting. And I learned that it's transpiration from the leaves at the top of the plant that sucks water into the roots at the bottom of the plant. And all of that made sense of the injunction not to water in the middle of the day. Not only is it wasteful, because so much water just evaporates, but on a really hot day, it's not even useful, because the plants can't take in water through their roots when their stomata are closed. Then there's the cuticle, the waxy layer on the outside of leaves, which explains why water rolls off leaves instead of soaking into them. And of particular interest to an organic gardener, the cuticle and the waxy cutin it produces explains why herbicides contain surfactants, which are designed to help the herbicidal solution stick to and penetrate the leaves, and which don't have to be named on the label, no matter how dangerous they may be. Now, I can't claim that master gardening class changed me fundamentally. I don't spend all my spare time reading whatever botany books I can lay my hands on, but as you can tell, my resistance has dropped. And I promise, if you are somebody who starts off with some resistance to this kind of thing, I have made this as painless as possible by bringing you the teacher who made a convert of me. Now, he's actually agreed to do an occasional series on botany for backyard gardeners, so we'll be hearing from him from time to time. In this inaugural show, we focus on a number of the terms that come up again and again in the gardening world, but whose meaning, if you ever knew them, may have receded to a distance so great that they've all but dropped over the edge of the horizon. These include two independent systems for classifying plants, things like monocot, dicot, and annual, biennial, and perennial, and then a review of the basic the three basic plant functions, photosynthesis, respiration, and transpiration. Since those three things are the functions necessary for plant growth, we finish up by taking a look at how and where plants grow. But we'll start at the beginning with seeds. My guest today is Toby Day, returning once again. Hi, Toby.
0: How are you doing?
1: Pretty well, and good to have you with us again. Toby is Extension Horticulture Specialist at Montana State University and teaches the Master Gardener classes, teaches, runs, organizes, otherwise manages the Master Gardener classes there, which I have taken one. And he has agreed, he may change his mind, but he has agreed to a actual series on botany for backyard gardeners, of which this is the inaugural episode. So, we are going to start at the beginning. Shall we do that?
0: You bet. Sounds great to me.
1: I wanted to spend a couple of minutes talking about seed germination, since that's where it all starts.
0: Sure. Well, one of the things about seeds and seed germination is that a lot of seeds have a built-in dormancy, and most of our garden seed does not. But when we buy a seed from a seed packet, we have a germination of those seeds. They usually germinate. So if you're getting perennials, you may need to put them through some cold stratification, meaning put them in the refrigerator for a while. Because they need a cold period for them
1: right.
0: to actually germinate.
1: Just like some plants need winter in order to come around to spring.
0: Sure, absolutely.
1: Uh-huh.
0: There's actually a lot of other things that might need to happen. An acid scarification, because a lot of our native seeds go through animals, birds. So it has to go through the stomach. So acid stratification or scarification, stratification. There's actually some native species here in Montana that won't germinate unless there's some of the compounds in smoke.
1: Really?
0: Oh, cause them to germinate.
1: I had always thought that it was the heat in fire required.
0: Most of the time, it is the heat. But there are also a lot of perennials out there that need a certain amount of some of the compounds from areas that are burned to break the dormancy to start them to germinate. But so, that's kind of above and beyond garden seed.
1: Right. But so some need smoke, some need cold, some need acid, and some mm-hmm. need scarification. They need to be damaged or broken in some way so that water can penetrate?
0: Sure. Sweet pea is a great example.
1: Uh-huh.
0: We always talk about nicking the seed
1: yeah.
0: of sweet pea so that we kind of break that exterior of the seed so that it can imbibe water, because that's the first thing that seedlings need.
1: Right. Now, once we get a seedling, we've got two basic, really basic types, dicots and monocots. Could you explain these a bit?
0: You bet. So when you're looking at a seed, there's two types, like you say, monocots and dicots. And
1: mm-hmm.
0: monocots are specifically our grass species. So and dicots are a broadleaf species. That's kind of the difference between the two. And what we actually look at is inside the seed, you'll see that there are either one cotyledon or two cotyledons.
1: Meaning?
0: Basically, the cotyledons are in the seed, and if you think about it, now, let's just take the example of a kernel of corn, which is the seed for the corn.
1: Mm-hmm.
0: You'll find that the bigger part is the endosperm, but there's one cotyledon in that corn. Whereas if, let's say, you have a peanut, and everybody's eating peanuts,
1: right.
0: You know that they slip apart, and there's two cotyledons. And so, and
1: most of us would think of that as two seeds.
0: Well, no, it's not. It's actually two cotyledons, and you'll see the little kind of hard part that's between the two seeds. That's actually the whole seedling itself, which
1: oh.
0: is part of the root system and the leaves. There's more scientific terms to them, but that's actually the plant itself.
1: Hang on, I think there's a point of confusion here. At least it was for me. If you pick up a peanut in the shell and you open
0: mm-hmm.
1: it. You're looking at two seeds,
0: yes.
1: but if you take one
0: right.
1: of those, one peanut,
0: one of
1: it has two halves.
0: Mm-hmm. Exactly.
1: And that's what you mean by the two cotyledons.
0: Yep, and you can do the same, let's say, with a lima bean. If you have a lima bean and you take off that kind of exterior coating, it slips into two parts, and those are the two cotyledons.
1: And will that then give rise to a dicot?
0: Yes. Yep, and a dicot basically means that it is a broadleaf plant, whereas a monocot would be a grass-like plant. Like corn,
1: which is actually
0: and you can actually look at the plant itself and decide pretty easily whether or not it's a monocot or a dicot. In other words, is it a grass-like plant or is it broadleaf? Just by looking at the veins of the plant.
1: Of the leaf.
0: If the vein of the leaf, yeah. So if you look at the leaf and the veins are parallel, most likely it's a monocot. If it's net-like or vein-like, then it's most likely a broadleaf.
1: Right.
0: So and a dicot.
1: And why is it worth knowing the difference between dicots and monocots when you're looking at your seedlings? Why is this important?
0: Sure. Mostly, in my opinion, the biggest reason is, and understanding this, is knowing when you're using specific herbicides, like broadleaf herbicides. We use a lot of herbicides on our lawn, and they're broadleaf-specific herbicides. In other words, the mode of action kills broadleaf, the dicot plants, but for the most part leaves those monocots alone. And so that's probably the number one reason why.
1: So if you're falling off the organic bandwagon, in other words, it's useful to know. I would think it would also just be useful to be able to put for seedling identification so that you know whether you're growing what you're trying to grow.
0: Right. But there's a little caveat to that, because the first leaves that come out of a dicot are called the cotyledon leaves. So the first two leaves that usually come out of when you're growing your own seedlings or you have seedlings coming up, the first two leaves that come up are the cotyledon leaves and may not look anything like the plant that you're trying to grow.
1: Yes.
0: A great example is cucumber. When you're growing cucumber from seed, the first two seed leaves that come out are the cotyledon leaves, and they're not the true leaves of the plant. So it's a little bit, you have to wait until you have the true leaves to decide whether or not you have monocot or dicot, just because one of the cotyledon leaves may not grow. So just because you have one leaf doesn't necessarily mean that it's a monocot.
1: Understood. Okay. If everything grew perfectly, then a dicot would give rise to a two-leaved seedling and a monocot to one-leaved, but plants are no more perfect than we are.
0: Right, exactly.
1: Okay. I have actually discovered another use for this distinction between the monocots and the dicots. It's not, strictly speaking, of use for gardeners, but it's just so curious I wanted to mention it. Apparently, people with celiac disease are allergic only to grains that monocots. Did you know
0: Very
1: that?
0: True. It's true, but only certain monocots.
1: Really?
0: When it comes to celiac disease, it really has more to do with the gluten that's in a lot of monocots.
1: Right.
0: And so there's one very specific one, Indian rice grass, that they use for flour for people that have celiac disease, and because it has no gluten in it. So,
1: but that's a monocot.
0: It is a monocot.
1: My gosh, Toby, you know this. I can't believe it.
0: and actually there's some oats that are out there that are also monocots that are that have low or no gluten, and I think that they're using a lot of oats for flour and for baking purposes. So, not all monocots, produce gluten. There are only just specific ones. And unfortunately, a lot of them that we use for baking have a lot of gluten. So that's the problem with celiac disease.
1: Right. I can't believe you know this. This is amazing. Well, I am going to go back and look at the article that I stumbled on and see whether it makes those distinctions. I'm very curious now.
0: Sure. And I don't believe that there's, in all reality, when it comes to that, I don't believe that there's a whole lot of broadleaf plants that produce gluten, but I'm not certain on that. I would say that the majority of the plants that produce gluten, if not all, are in the monocot family, but not all monocots produce gluten.
1: Okay. Yeah. The article I was looking at
2: didn't make that claim, but it did sure. just show that, you know, all of the gluten producing plants were monocots, and yes. I certainly never thought about this. And so I found it curious, but
0: sure.
2: All right. Well, we'll move on now. And
0: okay.
2: having talked about that, one primary way of distinguishing, of categorizing, certainly the garden plants and many, many others, I want to talk about another one, or ask you to. I'm going to sit back and relax. And that is the sort of primary distinctions between your annuals and your biennials and your perennials. And then I want to spend some time talking about things that plants do. The big three, transpiration and respiration and photosynthesis, and finally, growth.
0: Okay.
2: And in each case, I want to do this sort of explanation then why somebody who's got a backyard garden might want to know this.
0: Sure.
2: So I'm thinking about annuals, biennials, perennials, these basic classifications sure. of plants.
0: Okay. Yeah, well, annuals, you know, because of their name, they mm-hmm. basically sprout from seed. They grow vegetatively. They set flowers. They produce seed. And then they die all in 1 year.
2: Mm-hmm. Pansies.
0: And that's the true definition. Well, you know, that's a true definition of an annual.
2: Mm-hmm.
0: And I'll come back to annuals in just a bit.
2: Mm-hmm.
0: Let's move on to biennials. The biennials usually, you know, the seeds will sprout. It produces vegetative growth the first year, normally.
2: Mm-hmm.
0: And then it needs a cold period here in Montana. But it usually needs, you know, another year before it produces a flower the following year. Produces that flower, seed, and then dies. So it takes 2 years for that mm-hmm. whole process. Now, perennial, you know, that continues that process yearly. And
2: which process? Yearly.
0: Well, it'll produce seed. It'll flower and produce seed every year. So mm-hmm. it grows every year.
2: Mm-hmm.
0: I should back up. It doesn't grow every year because there are short-lived perennials and then there are long-lived perennials.
2: Mm-hmm.
0: Short-lived perennials may only live for 3 to 4 years,
2: mm-hmm.
0: whereas long-lived perennials, like some of our trees, could live, you know, a couple hundred years. So,
2: yeah.
0: You know, it just depends on.
2: So there's a real range there.
0: One of the things to think about, and I'm going to move back to annuals just mm-hmm. really quick. A lot of times, what we call annuals in our area, because we have a very short growing season, may be perennials in another area.
2: Such as?
0: There's a lot of examples out there that we purchase as far as annuals. You know, and, you know, one of my favorites is that I'd love to grow here in Montana is like Osteospermum. That is considered an annual here, but very much a perennial in other parts of the state because our winter
2: even in other parts of Montana.
0: I mean, other parts of the country.
2: Okay.
0: Other parts of the country. It all is determined by that USDA hardiness.
2: Now, does that have a common name?
0: Yeah, sometimes they call them African daisies. There's a lot of different common names out there.
2: Mm-hmm.
0: Osteospermum is the most common.
2: Okay.
0: And it is the scientific name, too.
2: Yep.
0: But the whole idea is, and this is why I'm bringing it up, is that when you're reading popular magazines or internet, and it says that this is a great perennial, we have to be really careful because in some areas it might just be annual.
2: Okay, so you want to know where the writer lives.
0: Yes, exactly.
2: Oh,
0: and you also
2: gardens.
0: Need to know about the USDA hardiness zone. How hardy are these
2: right.
0: perennials? So.
2: Okay.
0: And that does make a difference. You know, I remember going into one of the big box stores here in Montana, and there was a bunch of people buying these very large trees, and I walked by, you know, very cheap, $35, and I mm-hmm. said, well, those will be the most expensive annuals you'll buy.
2: What trees were these?
0: They looked at me in confusion and said, it's not an annual, it's a tree. And I said, well, here it's going to be an annual. It's going to live 1 year, the winter will kill it, so therefore
2: wow.
0: it's an annual.
2: What kind of trees were these?
0: It was a flowering dogwood.
2: Oh, dear. Yeah, not...
0: Won't grow... Yeah, it won't grow well here in Bozeman, Montana, that's for sure.
2: No. So give us a couple examples, if you would, of biennials.
0: There's quite a few biennials out there. I mean, the one great example is carrots. Carrots are biennials. You know, you really never see the seed. What you have to do is leave the carrots in the ground for the entire winter, and then the next year they'll set seed. Spinach is another one, although spinach sometimes bolts, and bolting is basically where it sets flower the first year.
2: I just learned that about lettuce and spinach. Yeah. I was fascinated. Because I knew that Reduccio is a biennial, and it has behaved as one in my garden, but I hadn't realized that when my spinach and lettuce bolt, they're shoving two seasons into one.
0: Sure. And one of the most popular biennials out there, well, probably the most unpopular, is the dandelion. Dandelions will set the rosette in the fall and then flower the next spring off that rosette. So they're considered both annual and a biennial, but
2: They're not perennials?
0: Also. No.
2: I've seen such huge dandelions with such huge roots. I assumed they must be years old.
0: Well, they probably produced the rosette the fall previous to that summer, and so they got a jump start, and that's why they're so large.
2: And they're growing someplace undisturbed where they're not being mowed.
0: Yeah.
2: The ones that are really... that is fat. Okay. I didn't know that. Okay. And I was fascinated also... I mean, apparently tomatoes are technically perennials in their native South America.
0: Yeah. Well, tomatoes is a whole different subject, and the fact that they can be indeterminate or determinate tomatoes. Now, determinate tomatoes are not perennials. They produce the plant, they set flower, they produce the fruit, and then they die.
2: And these are the tomatoes that set a certain number of fruit more or less at the same time, and you do not want to be trimming off any of their suckers, or you're limiting your crop.
0: Well, and then there's the indeterminate tomatoes, which will grow... In a perennial fashion, they'll keep growing until something kills it. So whether or not it's disease, it could be cold weather, but they'll keep producing for quite a long time.
2: Yeah, I've actually kept some tomatoes inside over winter and put them back out the following summer, and people are sort of shocked, but...
0: You bet.
2: I've done it. Okay. Well, let's move on. Is anything else you want to say about that before we move on?
0: Well, you know, one of the things about perennials is whether or not they're herbaceous or woody.
2: Yes.
0: That's always the question that comes up. And herbaceous perennials are those that die back to the ground each year and then regrow from the crown or from the root system. So they come back year after year versus what is a woody perennial. You know, they basically grow from, the stems, the twigs, year after year.
2: Like raspberries would be woody then.
0: Well, raspberries is a little bit... Not necessarily.
2: No.
0: Raspberries are a little bit strange in the fact that they're kind of a perennial or a biennial beast also. Because they produce most... Well, yeah, June-bearing raspberries. They produce, their first canes the first year, but they don't flower until the second year, and they need that cold period also. And then the canes usually die off, and then we're waiting for the next canes to replace them.
2: Okay. And this is useful because it tells you how long the plant you're putting in the ground is going to last and whether you should spend $35 for that tree or not.
0: That's very true. That's very true.
2: Yeah.
0: I know. I just saw, and it depends on the annual or perennial. I just saw some annuals that are so unique in a seed catalog that I think they're selling them for $10 or $11 a plant. And so it just depends on how much people want them.
2: Yeah,
0: and it's an annual plant. So.
2: Yeah. Okay. Well, now that we're warmed up a little bit, we can move on into the scientific stuff. And
0: sure.
2: We've all heard of photosynthesis, respiration, and transpiration, but I think an awful lot of us forget how they operate and how they interact and why and how they're important. So,
0: sure.
2: Photosynthesis. Go.
0: Okay. Well, photosynthesis is simply defined as making with light, and the light part of it is important. So when a plant is photosynthesizing, which is really unique, they produce their own food, which, you know, we're not able to do. It's absolutely fascinating how this works, but it needs sunlight, either artificial light or sunlight. And within the cells themselves, they have chlorophyll and the chloroplast that basically trap the light energy, and then therefore the plant makes sugars and starches, the materials it needs to you know, basically live.
2: Now, I've seen this again and again, makes its own food, and it, you know, mm-hmm. does manufacture sugars. But, you know, we feed plants, we can buy plant sure. food, and we all know that plants need nutrients. So aren't those things the food?
0: Right. Well, yes and no. For building the cells and things like that, those are the components that we need. But really, simply photosynthesis only deals with carbon, hydrogen, and oxygen, and in different components of that. So photosynthesis is basically where the plant takes in carbon dioxide and water, with a light response creates food, and then releases oxygen. So what you're
2: and sugars releases oxygen,
0: well,
2: but
0: yes,
2: also manufactures,
0: which is what I call, you know, cell food, sugar, mm-hmm. starch, whatever you really want to call it.
2: Mm-hmm.
0: You know, basically, it's producing food for the cells.
2: Mm-hmm.
0: So then the cells need all of those other nutrients that we provide for building the cell itself. But that process, you know. The idea of what turns it into the energy to be able to do this is
2: mm-hmm.
0: through photosynthesis.
2: So all of the other nutrients are needed to build cell walls and things like that.
0: And different organelles.
2: Right. Within the cells. Okay.
0: So
2: proteins
0: and
2: so on.
0: Right. And if you look at photosynthesis, if you look at carbon dioxide, well, carbon dioxide is carbon plus oxygen.
2: Mm-hmm.
0: Water is hydrogen and oxygen.
2: Mm-hmm.
0: The food that we're producing, the sugars, is a combination of carbon, hydrogen, and oxygen, and then the byproduct of that is oxygen. So
2: mm-hmm.
0: we're really only dealing with carbon, hydrogen, and oxygen throughout the whole photosynthesis process.
2: Which are quite simple molecules, quite simple elements.
0: Not quite simple how the plant does it.
2: No.

0: at night? Is there any truth
1: to
0: this?
1: Have to, you would have to have a heck of a lot of plants in there to make any kind of difference.
0: Well, of course,
1: you know,
0: but
1: that would have to be one respected person in the community that gets a whole lot of flowers and plants in there. But, yeah, I don't think that that's enough to make it make any kind of change that I know of.
0: But do they give off carbon dioxide at night in the dark?
1: Well, okay, so that – sure. And, you know, that's the – the difference here is now moving on to respiration is basically where it takes that sugar and they add oxygen, and then what is released is carbon dioxide, water, and then, you know, the energy that it needs to basically do all the cell functions.
0: So this is the manufacture of energy.
1: Right.
0: Photosynthesis manufactures sugar. Respiration then uses those. Does it use those sugars?
1: Absolutely. It uses the sugars, combines it with oxygen, creates carbon dioxide, water, and then energy.
0: Mm-hmm.
1: Does it sound familiar?
0: Uh-huh.
1: It's something that we do every day.
0: Yeah, breathing.
1: You know, animals and plants all go through respiration.
0: Mm-hmm.
1: That's the really important part of creating, you know, the energy that it needs to basically live.
0: Mm-hmm.
1: So we're still dealing with the same simple compounds because we have the sugar, which is carbon, hydrogen, and oxygen. We're adding oxygen itself. And then the byproducts we get is carbon dioxide, which is carbon and oxygen, water, which is hydrogen and oxygen, and then it's producing energy.
0: Mm-hmm.
1: And respiration can happen day or night.
0: Yes.
1: It doesn't need any kind of light response.
0: It's just that photosynthesis does not happen at night because it's dark.
1: Right.
0: Yeah.
1: Exactly.
0: So the net output in the dark is going to be CO2, carbon dioxide.
1: Yes, but it's a pretty small amount, to tell you the truth. It's not not a huge amount.
0: Yeah.
1: So, if you look at the equation of photosynthesis versus respiration, it's pretty much the same equation, just backwards.
0: Mm-hmm.
1: Minus the light, you know, if you take out energy and light, it's basically the same equation, just backwards.
0: Yeah. Same elements again.
1: You know, exactly.
0: And or compounds, sugar.
1: Mm-hmm.
0: Yeah.
1: You bet.
0: Yeah.
1: And sugar is just a compound of carbon, hydrogen, and oxygen.
0: Mm-hmm. Yep, the same three.
1: So basically the plant needs to photosynthesize to produce the sugars so that it can go through respiration to produce energy so it can start building cells or making fruit or setting flowers or all of those cell functions that the plant needs to go through to get bigger or, you know, do all the things it needs to do.
0: But then we've got transpiration and something
1: like... I know.
0: Like
1: now we throw in one more. It just makes it even more confusing, doesn't it?
0: Yes. 90% of the water used by a tree, I believe, is given off as in transpiration?
1: Possibly. On a very hot day, that is, you know, especially on a low humidity hot day, that can be the case. So transpiration is basically, it's very similar to evaporation. On the bottom side, mostly, on the bottom side of the leaves are little openings called stomata.
0: Mm-hmm.
1: And when the stomata are open, that's where the place of gas exchange. Water vapor leaves the plant through the stomata, and what that does is basically because it evaporates, it's pulling moisture or water up through the xylem, which is when water moves in one direction from the roots to the leaves.
0: Mm-hmm.
1: So the evaporation of the water from those leaves pulls water through the xylem, water and nutrients, which, you know, those tubes run throughout the entire plant, so then pulls water from the soil through root hairs.
0: Yeah.
1: So for the plant to bring water into the plant, it needs to lose water.
0: Yeah.
1: And that's
0: the stomata have to be open. Yeah, I love that.
1: That's what a lot of people don't understand is that for the plant to bring in water, it actually has to lose water.
0: Mm-hmm.
1: And that's hard for people to kind of grasp, but it brings in more water than it loses.
0: Okay, well, that's the question, because if that weren't true, then my question would be, why doesn't it just sit there and keep the water it's got instead of, you know, giving off a whole bunch and pulling in a whole bunch more?
1: Well, the other part of it that's very important through the stomata is gas exchange.
0: Mm-hmm.
1: So we need to bring in carbon dioxide and oxygen, mostly carbon dioxide, through those stomata. So we need to have those stomata open. So just by transferring

0: evaporation of movement of water throughout the plant, we also allow gas exchange to happen at the same time.
1: And some are coming in and some are going out.
0: Exactly. Yeah. Water's leaving and carbon dioxide's going in.
1: Well, the other thing, going back 1 minute, you said that the plant pulls in more water than it loses, and since it's growing, it would have to. If it just held on to the water that it has, that would not allow for growth. Is that true?
0: Well, it can. If it just holds on to the water, the stomata can close, and that happens actually quite a bit in really hot weather. As a defense mechanism, the stomata will close just because it doesn't want to lose any water. Gas exchange, there is still some carbon dioxide still left in the leaves, and there's still water left in the plant. And just because the stomata close doesn't mean that the plant is going to wilt. Not right away. Once it starts using up those water reserves, then it starts to wilt. But right away, it doesn't wilt. It just shuts down for a while as a defense mechanism. So it still does use the water, but it can only do that for so long.
1: My squash plants often look a bit limp in the middle of a hot day, and then evening, they're fine. I haven't watered them, nothing.
0: Yeah, it's fascinating, isn't it?
1: Yeah.
0: Well, one of the things that's happening is they have a very, very large leaf surface.
1: Yeah.
0: And when the sun is shining right overhead and it's a very warm day, it'll actually cause the plant, it'll shut down the stomata, so it doesn't have any openings into the plant. And the cells themselves will actually won't be as turgid. They won't. Lose their rigidity, and that's a defense mechanism so that the leaves flag, so that the leaf mass itself isn't right out in the middle of that hot sun. So
1: oh my gosh!
0: Mechanism.
1: As the leaf droops, not as much of its surface area is exposed to the sun.
0: Absolutely, and so that's a very common defense mechanism for a lot of our larger leaf plants. Cucurbits is a great example, which are cucumbers, squash, this. But you will definitely see that on a very hot day. It'll look like everything's, that there's a lack of water. But it's actually more of a defense mechanism to keep it from being out in the hot sun.
1: I had heard that, but I didn't understand how it operated. So.
0: Sure.
1: Okay, that's fascinating. Now, the guard cells around the stomata.
0: What's that? Yeah, guard cells. Okay, so stomata are just little tiny openings, and there's millions of them on the underside of leaves. They're, they can be in a lot of other places on the plant, but most of them are on the underside of the leaves. And the stomata are closed or are surrounded by two guard cells, and the guard cells basically are what allow those stomata to open and close, to allow gas exchange or water vapor to leave the plant so that it'll transpire.
1: Yeah.
0: And when things are right, those guard cells are full of water. When the guard cells are full of water, the stomata are open.
1: See, that's the part I don't understand, because it seems to me when the guard cells are full of water, then they're turgid, they're expanded, and wouldn't that close the stomata? When they lose water, then they would not press up against and close that opening as easily. I don't get it.
0: Okay, so here's the best way I can explain it. If you've ever inner tubed, you had an inner tube pulled behind a boat or floating down the river or maybe even going down the icy slopes. If you think of a stoma, which is the singular plural, singular of the plural stomata, and you think of that inner tube, when it's full of air, and think of that possibly there's, two sides to that, two cells, one on one side of the tube and one on the other. When it's full of air, the hole in the middle is open. Now, if you're holding it on edge and it's weak of air, it doesn't have as much air in it, it doesn't take much to push down on it to close that little opening in the middle of that inner tube.
1: That's great,
0: So when it's got lots of pressure, the stoma is open. When you don't have the pressure in there, it actually closes up.
1: Okay. Solved that problem.
0: And it's not air in the guard cells, it's water.
1: Yeah, but it's a great analogy. Okay.
0: Yeah.
1: So.
0: And so the big deal is that the guard cells regulate the stomata openings, the mm-hmm. openings of the leaves, which I kind of consider small little tiny mouths on the underside of the leaf. Mm-hmm. And they will regulate when things are good, the guard cells are full of pressure and the stomata are open. And usually that happens when the temperatures are right for photosynthesis, which is usually about 55 to 85 degrees on mm-hmm. average, mm-hmm. you're going to see that the stomata are open. If there's plenty of water, the stomata will be open. So if mm-hmm. we water our plants properly and there's plenty of water, everything seems to be functioning well.
1: Mm-hmm.
0: Now, when we don't water our plants and we let them dry out too much, the stomata close as a defense mechanism. And once it starts using up all the water inside the plant starts to wilt.
1: Mm-hmm.
0: Another thing that might happen is it might get really hot. You know, mm-hmm. if it's even tomatoes, and this is one of my favorite examples, you know, about 92 degrees,
1: yeah.
0: somewhere right around there, those stomata, those openings close as a defense mechanism because it's losing so much moisture.
1: Mm-hmm.
0: It can't keep up.
1: Yeah, some people think that tomatoes love hot weather.
0: Exactly, and they do. They like it warmer than most plants.
1: Up
0: but when you have a
1: point.
0: Greenhouse that's 110 degrees, I can guarantee that those tomatoes are shut down.
1: Mm-hmm.
0: They're not even. There's nothing going on.
1: Yeah,
0: they're defending themselves,
1: which means that they are not growing and not as
0: exactly.
1: happy or healthy as they would be if it were cooler.
0: Yeah, and that's where we get the name hothouse tomatoes always bothers me because people think that they need to make it as hot as possible.
1: Yeah.
0: When in fact, if you kept the temperature between 80 and 90 degrees, you'd be much better off.
1: Mm-hmm. Okay. All right. Well, what can you tell us about the relationship? We've heard a lot about the relationship between photosynthesis and respiration. They're almost mm-hmm. opposites of each other. Is
0: right.
1: transpiration just independent of the other two?
0: Yes, it is independent to a point, but you have to realize that in photosynthesis, for photosynthesis to happen, we need water.
1: Mm-hmm.
0: For water to be available for photosynthesis, we need to have transpiration,
1: mm-hmm.
0: or else we don't have the water available.
1: Right. So
0: we also need gas exchange for each one of them. So, in photosynthesis, the plant needs carbon dioxide. So we need those stomata open for, you know, gas exchange. For
1: and
0: those
1: that
0: stomata
1: means
0: to be open.
1: And for them to be open, you need water so that
0: mm-hmm.
1: those guard cells will be turgid and expanded. And the stomata
0: too,
1: will open.
0: But if the stomata are open, we're going to have water, we're going to have vaporization coming from the leaves itself.
1: Yeah.
0: The water's going to evaporate, and it's still going to be pulling water up. So
1: mm-hmm.
0: they are all kind of interconnected in some kind of strange, crazy way.
1: Yeah. So transpiration provides the water needed in respiration. And
0: For photosynthesis.
1: I'm sorry, for photosynthesis, and also
0: mm-hmm.
1: provides the water that keeps the guard cells turgid and open and keeps the stomata open so that the gas exchanges
0: mm-hmm.
1: can take place for both of those other processes.
0: So the plant can bring in carbon dioxide.
1: Yeah.
0: Yes.
1: Yeah. Okay. Great. Wow. We did that.
0: There's a lot going on.
1: Yeah. It's extraordinary what plants do. It's just amazing. Okay. We discussed the big three. I'm sure there's a whole lot more to say about those. There are whole books written about these things, but let's move swiftly forwards and talk about another activity that's universal for all living things, growth. But plants do this differently, for instance, from mammals and animals in general, right?
0: You bet. And
1: the word that comes to my mind is meristem.
0: Meristem, sure. Well, meristem is basically a term of a growing point. So where a lot of cell
1: division occurs?
0: Cells are replicating. Yeah, division is happening. Elongation. It's usually when we have a meristem, and it may be an apical meristem, which is usually on the top of the plant where we see all the new leaves, you know, being produced. It may be on the end of a branch. That's a meristematic region. Anytime that there's any kind of growth is what we call a meristem.
1: Right, and that was apical region that you said. What was that term you used?
0: Yeah.
1: Apical?
0: The apical meristem.
1: Mm-hmm.
0: Yeah.
1: And that's,
0: so the apical,
1: can you spell that?
0: Apical meristem. The apical?
1: Yeah.
0: A-P-I-C-A-L.
1: Right, thanks. And you said both cell division,
0: usually,
1: sorry, you said both cell division and cell elongation.
0: Right. We're going to have a lot of division going on there. There's going to be elongation that, you know, happening in some of those areas. It's basically going to be the growing point of the plant. Now, mm-hmm. that could be above ground or below ground,
1: mm-hmm.
0: because you can have a root apical meristem, which is usually, you know, when the seedling is first produced, the apical meristem region is kind of just below the root cap, just below the tip of the root. And in most roots, that's going to be the case. That's where a lot of the you know, cell division is happening.
1: Below the tip of the root?
0: Yeah, the tip of the root has a root cap that protects that meristematic region. So,
1: okay, I'm thinking above, you know, the tip.
0: Well, it depends on how you're looking at the plant, I guess.
1: Okay, I'm pretending it's, you know, in the ground and growing normally, and the very furthest...
0: The very tip, yeah, the very... farthest point down would be where your root cap is,
1: mm-hmm.
0: and just below that would be your, you know, your meristematic region.
1: Below?
0: And then the tip of that root would be the apical meristem. So like the, of the...
1: Do this again real slowly. I've just drawn a very narrow triangle, and that's the pointing downwards, and I'm pretending that is mm-hmm. My root that I'm looking at, okay?
0: Yes.
1: And so the bottommost bit of it is the root cap.
0: Right.
1: Right?
0: And that's a place, it basically protects the root.
1: Right. And just above, understand why
0: just above that would be the meristematic region.
1: Right. Okay. Because you were saying below.
0: Well, it depends on how you're looking at it.
1: Okay. All right. for me, that's above.
0: Sure.
1: Closer to the rest of the plant. Closer to the surface of the earth, right?
0: Sure.
1: Yeah. Okay, so you've got the root cap at the very tip, and then just barely closer to the surface of the earth, the
0: meristematic region.
1: Meristematic region.
0: Yep, that's where cell elongation or cell division happens.
1: Mm-hmm. And I thought it was elongation in the case of roots as well.
0: Well, what pushes the root through the soil is elongation. So right below the root cap, or right above the root cap, in your case,
1: mm-hmm.
0: is the meristematic region. And the cells go two different directions. One, the cell will either become more root cap, or else it's going to become part of the root. But it's not the division that pushes the root through the soil. It's actually elongation that pushes that root through the soil. It's not the division.
1: That's
0: it's how those cells get longer.
1: Yeah.
0: But there's a lot of meristematic regions in a plant.
1: Mm-hmm.
0: You know, when we have leaf material being produced, that's a meristematic region. We might see where we have a floral area where there's, you know, a meristematic region where we're seeing flowers being produced.
1: Mm-hmm.
0: Even inside the plant, in between the xylem and phloem is what we call cambium,
1: mm-hmm.
0: and that's a meristematic region because it's producing cells that'll either A, become xylem, or B, become phloem.
1: Mm-hmm.
0: So there's
1: in the
0: meristematic
1: stems.
0: Regions.
1: Mm-hmm.
0: Yep.
1: So there's a number of them.
0: There are. Yeah.
1: Yeah.
0: So meristem, you know, when we're talking about a meristem areas or meristematic regions, it's just basically where we have a lot of cell division going on.
1: Yeah.
0: Where we have a lot of growth.
1: I would say on tomatoes, where you get suckers,
0: mm-hmm.
1: that's got to be a meristematic region. At all of the...
0: Well, are you talking between the branch angles?
1: Mm-hmm.
0: Okay.
1: No?
0: Those are actually called axillary buds.
1: Mm-hmm.
0: Axillary buds are kind of secondary buds that, you know, come out of that branch angle. And, you know, in tomatoes, it is a meristematic region in the fact that there's, you know, growth happening there. But in tomatoes, we predominantly pinch those off because it's robbing a lot of the, you know, nutrients and water from the rest of the plant.
1: Mm-hmm.
0: You would think that they produce a lot of photosynthesis, but the plant is producing plenty. So we actually want to remove those.
1: So you don't always want to all of the growth that a plant might produce, in other words.
0: Oh,
1: the fact that it's meristematic does not make it automatically good.
0: Not necessarily. In fact, a lot of times we'll pinch off the meristematic region. So when we pinch back our plants, we're taking off that meristematic region. And what that does is it actually causes more lateral growth, so our plants get wider and fuller and bigger.
1: Mm-hmm.
0: So a lot of times, yeah, we may not want the meristematic region. We may want to pull that off or pinch it off so that, you know, it'll stimulate more growth in those lateral branches, and so things will get fuller.
1: And how does this affect tree pruning?
0: Well, it does. You know, when we have a meristematic region, which we like, what we call, you know, an ornamental tree would be, let's say, a deciduous tree. We want a good, strong central leader.
1: Mm-hmm.
0: That's going to be the main trunk of the tree, and we're going to have a meristematic region at the very tip of that, and that's going to be an apical meristem, meaning it's at the very top.
1: And we don't want it competing with a bunch of other long leaders.
0: Yes. We always want that to be taller than the rest. Once if we do remove that apical meristem, then we get a whole lot of branching, which sounds on the surface like a good thing, but not necessarily, because those branches are going to start growing quicker. They're not going to be as strong, and therefore, you know, later on we can have a lot of problems with you know, wind damage. Now, fruit tree is totally different. My apple tree, I'm going to take that apical meristematic region off. I'm going to prune back or head back that central leader so it produces more branching, because that's what I want.
1: You want a fuller, rounder tree.
0: Yes.
1: Mm-hmm.
0: Yep.
1: Yeah. But if your central leader has been damaged and you're getting those multiple branches that are all sort of headed straight up, you could clip off the tips of a number of those, and that would take off the meristem and leave one to replace the damaged leader.
0: Yes. Yeah, you want to leave one, the one that's most vigorous, that looks like it's going to be the best trunk. You leave that, prune back the other one, so, you know, 10 to 12 inches below the height of that central leader, and your tree will start to grow more normally. If not, it gets multiple branches, and a lot of times those are weak angled branches. They don't have a great connection. And so, therefore, that's what later on you're going to have problems with, you know, entire branches possibly, you know, breaking off the tree and causing damage and things like that.
1: Great. Well, we are definitely out of time, and I don't know about you, but I'm about out of breath.
0: Well, I could talk forever, so it sounds like you wanted to do a series, and I'd be more than happy to do that.
1: Absolutely. And we'll have to do one on propagation and one on questions from all over the map.
0: Sounds good to me.
1: Good. For which people can send in possible questions to themanicgardener.com. And we'll pile them up and throw them at you.
0: Sounds like a fun time to me.
1: Okay, I think it will be. Thank you so much, Toby.
0: You bet. Thank you, Kate.
1: Bye-bye.
2: That was Toby Day, an extension specialist at Montana State University here in Bozeman, Montana. It's time now for your gardening tip of the week. And as I mentioned, it is winter, but it is still possible to grow a few vegetables indoors, in greatly reduced quantities, no doubt. But in particular, if you're under the impression that it's necessary to make an extraordinary investment in equipment in order to do this, I can assure you that it's not. It really is not necessary to have expensive grow lights in order to grow simple greens and even carrots. What you need are a couple of fluorescent lights fitted with full-spectrum bulbs. These do need to be set quite close to the plants, and they need to be on for extended periods if you are operating in a basement setting. Of course, they can also be used to supplement natural light. The easiest way to make sure that they're on at regular and sufficient hours is to invest in a timer, unless you happen to be a much more well-regulated person than I am, and you can guarantee that you'll be down there at 6 a.m., to turn them on and back down there between 10 and midnight to turn them off. The total investment is on the order of $100 or so, and well worth it because you can have fresh greens throughout even the longest winter. This is the Bannock Gardener. So long till next week. Be well and good gardening.

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The Bozeman Folklore Society is dedicated to promoting, preserving, enjoying, and teaching the music, dance, and arts of traditional cultures. The Celtic Collective plays music at Valhalla Meadery on Friday evenings, and there's an open Celtic jam at Valhalla Meadery on Sunday afternoons. On Tuesday, September 1st, BFS welcomes Alice DiMichele and Rob Kohler to the Gallatin Labor Temple for a show. And on Saturday, September 19th, Four Shilling Short will return to Bozeman for another show at the Gallatin Labor Temple. More information on all BFS activities is available at bozemanfolklore.org or on the Bozeman Folklore Society Facebook page. Good morning. You are tuned to KGVM Bozeman, 95.9 FM, kgvm.org online. It's time now for your call. As a reminder, this episode originally aired on KALW on the previous weekday.

0: Welcome, I'm Rose Aguilar, and this is your Calls One Planet series. Public health officials are tracking a record-breaking number of foodborne illnesses, including an outbreak of cyclospora, which has sickened more than 20,000 people across dozens of states. This is a parasitic infection linked to contaminated produce like lettuce. It can cause severe, debilitating diarrhea and other prolonged symptoms. This outbreak comes alongside a number of other illnesses reported in recent months, amid reduced disease surveillance, funding and staff cuts to federal agencies like the CDC, and weak regulatory policies under the second Trump regime. Today's guest, ProPublica reporter Annie Waldman, reports on how deeply the Trump regime has cut federal agencies that inspect and safeguard the food we eat. Annie Waldman is also out with an investigation about the claims and risks associated with raw milk, which has been championed by Robert F. Kennedy Jr., the face of the MAHA movement. In May 2025, Kennedy sat in the White House and downed a shot of raw milk to celebrate the publication of the MAHA report, which he claimed offered solutions for chronic diseases and other ailments. According to ProPublica, Mark McAfee's farm, the largest raw milk dairy in the country, is pulling in about $30 million a year. It has also attracted significant scrutiny. Federal and state regulators have linked his business to more than a dozen recalls and outbreaks that have left hundreds of people ill. So what does raw milk reveal about federal and state food policies, especially under the Trump administration, and how can people protect themselves? Annie Waldman is an investigative reporter with ProPublica, where she covers healthcare. Her recent investigation is called The Milkman. It explores raw milk risks, unverified health claims, and the absence of regulatory policies needed to safeguard the health of consumers. Hi, Annie. Thank you so much for your work, and thank you for joining us again.
1: Thanks for having me on, Rose.
0: Well, before we dive in and talk about your raw milk investigation, I want to ask you about a piece that you reported last year with your colleagues, how deeply Trump has cut federal health agencies. You found that last year, the FDA lost more than 400 workers that support inspections of everything from dairy farms to seafood processors. More than 240 consumer safety specialists left across the agencies, including nearly 40 workers responsible for safeguarding food. Annie, can we step back a minute? When you think about a country of, 340 million people, that is a lot of food to process. It's a lot of food to inspect. Can you just tell us, how does the federal government ensure that our food is safe?
1: Yeah. So, you know, in typical times, the federal government works really closely with state agencies and state inspectors to make sure that all of the food that ends up in our supermarkets is to an appropriate standard. At least that's the goal. And, you know, generally, food safety, for the most part, has largely been a bipartisan shared issues with federal lawmakers from both sides of the aisle working together. And I think that this context underscores one of the most important lessons of food safety, which is that anyone can get sick from unsafe food. I mean, even the CDC estimates that 48 million people get sick from a foodborne illness every year. 128,000 people are hospitalized. So I think last year, when the Trump administration came in, along with it, the newly formed Department of Government Efficiency, I think some people in Washington, D.C. really hoped that the important food safety jobs from the CDC and the FDA, that those jobs would be protected. But what happened was that when DOGE came in and when the Trump administration came in, and I learned this from dozens of conversations with current and former federal workers at the FDA and the CDC, they described the DOGE cuts as disastrous and hindering normal food safety protocols. We at ProPublica, as you mentioned earlier, We actually analyzed the job losses. We took the Health and Human Services directory, and we looked at people who were in the FDA and the CDC before and after, and were able to calculate just how many people left from each agency. And at the FDA, they lost about 21% of their staff within just a few months. And while the administration really, you know, they pronounced that the FDA safety inspectors and reviewers that were overseeing food and drugs and medical devices would be spared, as you mentioned, we found that 400 workers that support inspections of everything from dairy farms to seafood processors have been lost. And specifically, 40 consumer safety specialists safeguarding food and safety have been left. And so what this looks like on the ground is that there's diminished capacity to spot potential problems. And former investigators warned me last year that this system of oversight, which has already been short-staffed, could break down.
0: Right, because we have done so many shows about these issues over the years, and we know that the system is not perfect. As you said, millions of people, you know, before the Trump administration came into office, got sick. Can you talk about what is different about what we're dealing with now? It's hard to really wrap your head around this, that more than 20,500 workers, or about 18% of the Department of Health and Human Services workforce, has left or been pushed out. I mean, this is something a lot of people don't think about when they go to the store. They'll grab, let's say, a bag, because a lot of our produce now is bagged. They'll grab a bag of spinach or a plastic box of lettuce and not really think about it. They assume that what they're buying is going to be safe. So how should we be thinking about this now that so many of these inspectors and people who work on these issues have left or been pushed out?
1: Yeah, I mean, I think that people should be aware that the system that we had in place, you know, prior to this administration coming in, is not the same system that we have now. I mean, one really good example of this is that because of the staffing cuts, we found that American inspections of foreign food facilities dropped to historic lows last year. And we get a lot of fruit and vegetables from outside of the country, you know, close to 50%, you know, on average. And with fewer inspections, you know, what a lot of food safety experts told me is that there will be this higher risk of outbreaks. And I think that it's worth noting that the FDA's investigation of the recent cyclospora outbreak named iceberg lettuce from growers in Mexico as the source. And while it's hard to know whether the drop in foreign food inspections last year directly led to this outbreak, it's incredibly important context to know that the eyes and ears of our FDA that used to be outside of the country ensuring that our imports are safe were really, really handicapped last year.
0: So many inspectors are gone. How are companies responding to this? Because companies like, for example, the one that was tied to cyclospora, the iceberg lettuce outbreak, was traced back to Taylor Farms. This does not look good for these companies. So they obviously don't want something like this to happen. What effect is this having on these companies that produce a lot of these fruits and vegetables?
1: That's a great question. You know, I think that you're right. Companies don't want outbreaks. You know, that's not their goal. They often work hand in hand with inspectors, whether it be the federal government and in the state, in order to ensure that their products are high quality and are, you know, pathogen free. In fact, over the past 15 years since the 2011 passing of FSMA, which is the Food and Safety Modernization Act, there has been a push for companies to be more proactive and less reactive when it comes to outbreaks. And so that means, you know, increasing conversations around food safety, having more transparency around food safety. And that has really been a partnership with federal inspectors as well as companies. And I think that that's just kind of worth noting. You know, but I think that what's the challenge is that when you have one part of that partnership that all of a sudden has fewer staff members, fewer abilities to see things on the ground, it doesn't have the same capability that it once had.
0: And we should note, Wired had a piece recently by Kate Taylor. Taylor Farm spent big on MAGA and anti-regulatory lobbying before the diarrhea outbreak. The company donated more than $3.6 million to conservative groups between 2020 and 2025, including $1 million to the MAGA Inc. Super PAC. You know, you have to wonder, Annie, why would a company... I mean, I get it. Companies do not like regulation. This is why so many corporations are supporting Trump. But when it comes to something like vegetables and fruits, they're spending big on anti-regulatory issues. And then you've got an outbreak like this. And all of a sudden, so many people are now talking about Taylor Farms. I'm guessing before this outbreak happened, most people didn't even know the name Taylor Farms.
1: Right. And, you know, I do think even with the news of, you know, the one company or, you know, even a couple companies which have been implicated in the outbreaks which are ongoing right now, I think the bigger kind of perspective is actually that there are a lot of actions that are coinciding with this, right? The administration has taken other actions that have poked holes in the nation's food safety net beyond just the lack of staffing. You know, there in March of last year, the Food and Drug Administration announced that it was going to delay compliance with the rule to speed up the identification and removal of harmful products in the food system to give more time for companies to follow the rules. Many companies actually lobbied for this change. And so in doing so, once again, it pokes a hole in the food safety net. And then the next month in April, the FDA suspended a quality control program that ensured consistency and accuracy across its 170 pathogen and contaminant labs because of staffing cuts. And then last July, this is probably one of the most notable changes that many people are talking about now, the administration quietly scaled back what is a program known as FoodNet. It is the Foodborne Diseases Active Surveillance Network. Before, they were monitoring 8 pathogens, including Salmonella, E. coli, as well as Cyclospora. But then last July, they scaled it back to just looking at Salmonella and E. coli. The CDC, you know, broadly said that they previously claimed that the program surveillance was duplicative, hence the change from 8 pathogens to 2. However, there was some reporting by NBC, which actually found that it was because of a lack of funding. And so while the administration did not respond to our questions about these actions, many people said that because of these changes, you know, there are going to be things that fall through the cracks.
0: And in an email, a spokesperson with the HHS said, yes, we've made cuts to bloated bureaucracies that were long overdue for accountability. So this is what they say over and over again, that all of these agencies are just too big and we need to get rid of these workers. Annie, what would you say to people who are very concerned about this, given that all these cuts have happened and people obviously want to protect themselves and their families? So what can people do about this?
1: That's a great question. I think the most important thing is to be aware. And when I say be aware, you know, it's not just, you know, talking about food safety. While I went to a dinner party last night, and unfortunately I talked a lot about food safety and probably scared people from eating the dinner. But, you know, I think another part of this is actually being proactive, going to the FDA's website and looking at recalls, going to the CDC's website and looking at outbreaks, really being knowledgeable about what questionable products are out there. And also, if you see a trend, if there's one company whose name appears in the news a lot for outbreaks, maybe being more mindful about their products and ensuring that perhaps you steer away from products which, you know, are more known to be associated or linked to outbreaks.
0: Well, so this is another very interesting question, Annie. I mean, you could argue that one of the reasons why MAHA is such a massive movement, they brought over a lot of Democrats to vote for Trump because of RFK, because they do not trust the system, because of high chronic diseases, because of contaminants in our water and our air and glyphosate. You know this so well. Given all of these cuts and what the Trump administration is doing to government, how can we now trust what the FDA is saying? When you say go to the FDA and look at the recall, how can we trust what they're putting on their website?
1: That is a great question. And, you know, I do think that even with the changes that are happening right now and a lot of the very warranted skepticism that people may have for federal agencies, there are still, you know, and I have spoken with many of these people, there are still a lot of individuals at the FDA and the CDC who really care about the American public and getting the right information into the American public's hands about things like outbreaks or recalls. So there are individuals who do still prioritize that, who are not political individuals, who are career staffers at these agencies that are working day and night to solve these outbreaks and figure out how to protect Americans.
0: Have you been able to talk to any of them? I'm just so curious, what is the working environment like for these people?
1: Yeah, so I've spoken with probably hundreds of federal workers at this point who work at the Health and Human Services agencies of the CDC and the FDA. And, you know, they have long been known as being very reluctant to speak with journalists. Many rightfully fear risking their job by speaking with journalists. But last year, something really changed. Suddenly, many very brave current and former federal workers spoke out about what was happening behind the scenes with the federal government. And without them, the public would not be aware of the repercussions of some of the administration's most drastic cuts and changes. You know, what I even did is because we use the data from the Health and Human Services Directory in order to understand the changes, how many people left the agency, I also use that as a source list. So I was going down the list of each agency, of, you know, the offices I was interested in, contacting lots of people. Many people didn't want to speak, but some very brave individuals actually took a chance and spoke with me and gave me information and other journalists information that enabled us to educate the public.
0: Well, thank you for letting us know about the FDA recall list, because I'm on this site right now and here are just a couple. A brand name, Trader Joe's, Freshness Guaranteed, and more. The product is finished products like dips, salsa, guacamole, and other things containing jalapeno. This is due to a possible salmonella contamination. Again, we're going Taylor Fresh Foods is the company name. There's another one here. Food to Live is the brand. It's a green powder product. Again, possible salmonella contamination. Sun Noodles, Sura Tanman Hot and Sour Flavor Premium, Japanese Noodles and Soup Base, contains undeclared fish. There is a very, very long list of recalls that are happening right now. Annie, is this just an ongoing thing where you can go to this recall site and see so many items that have been recalled?
1: Yeah, it is. And for the past year, as I've been looking at food safety, I've been going to this list almost every day just to keep myself aware and see if there are any trends that are happening with food safety. So this happens all the time, regardless of the administration. But I think a lot of people just don't necessarily pay attention to it. Now, with so many Cyclospora illnesses, I think more and more people are questioning food safety and wanting to educate themselves on it. But this list of recalls and outbreak announcements on the FDA's website or the CDC's website, it is a great resource for people in order to understand, you know, what things they should be nervous about or warned of before they do their shopping or even after the fact.
0: There's also another one. Better Goods is the company. It's a pistachio nut butter, possible salmonella contamination from Botticelli Foods. If you just search FDA and recalls, you'll find this list. And then Graham, thank you for this, Graham. Graham writes, this site is a helpful tool that lets you scan barcodes to see if they're part of Taylor Farms. It's taylordetector.com. I mean, it's crazy to think, Annie, that you might have to go into a store and scan the product to see if some of the produce is coming from Taylor Farms. But that's another issue that we could do a whole other show on, is that it's hard to know who actually, where the food you're eating, where the what farm it's connected to. It's hard to get that information.
1: Absolutely. I mean, these days, what I call the food chain, you know, from the farm to our grocery shelf, it has grown longer and longer. And there are multiple steps in the process. And sometimes the companies who are involved in each step of the process, whether it be the grower, the packager, the transporter to the individual stores that sell the products, those things aren't always connected. And so it's very challenging for consumers to understand and examine, well, where exactly are the, who are the companies that are involved in my food supply? And that brings me to another point, which is the more steps that there are in this food chain, the more times humans individually handle the food, these are more opportunities for contamination. And that's why, you know, the FDA also gives warnings about ready-to-eat foods or prepackaged foods. Last year, some people may recall, there was a widespread outbreak of listeria tied to pre-cooked pasta meals that were sold in a number of stores. And so that food chain, you know, as it grows and grows and grows, and we lose sight of the individual companies that are kind of involved in it, or the multiple steps and ingredients that go into each product, it becomes even harder to have transparency on, you know, the supply and who makes our food.
0: Do you know in these cases how the contamination actually happened?
1: Yeah, so I believe the FDA, you know, is still investigating Cyclospora. You know, these investigations are very complex. They take a lot of time. They require site visits, which can be even more complex if you're doing a foreign inspection than in the United States, because then it requires visas and cooperation with, you know, the foreign country's food safety unit as well. But, you know, in more recent years, there has been a lot more scrutiny on irrigation systems. So contaminated irrigation water can end up on fresh produce, and then that ends up on our shelves. And what can contribute to this is, you know, if farm workers, they may not have appropriate bathrooms, they may not have time to go to the bathroom, there may not be hand washing stations. So, you know, ultimately, you know, we're talking about food safety, but this does go back also to, are we treating workers well and ensuring that they have access to these things that can also help us with food safety?
0: Wow, this is such a great point, Annie, that deserves so much more attention when we're talking about these food outbreaks. Just a few more questions about the really important reporting you and your colleagues did about the deep cuts that Trump has made to federal health agencies. When you're talking about food, has anyone in the MAHA movement spoken out about these cuts?
1: That's a great question. You know, as I mentioned before, we went to the administration, we asked them a lot of questions. And when it came to these cuts, you know, they weren't explicit about it. Obviously, we went to RFK Jr. and asked him about the cuts. And, you know, publicly, he has said that, you know, he has tried to justify a lot of these cuts. And really, you know, again, the administration said that food safety specialists would not be part of these cuts. And, you know, we found that that wasn't the case. And so, you know, we are finding some of this hypocrisy, and we're continuing to ask questions about it. But a lot of the folks who are kind of in that MAHA space, they haven't really focused on it, at least to my knowledge.
0: Wow. If Democrats come back to the White House in a couple of years, what is it going to take to rebuild all of this?
1: That's a great question. You know, to go back to how we started this conversation, I mean, food safety has been bipartisan, right? This is something that impacts everybody, regardless of your political stripes. And so I think that if, you know, food safety continues to be something that is seen as non-political, that is a benefit to the American public. I mean, food safety issues and foodborne illness impacts everybody, regardless of what state you live in, regardless of how you vote.
0: So it's probably going to take several years, would you say, just to build the basics back up?
1: I did hear from some experts that they expect that these cuts will take years to really kind of claw back. So yes, I have heard from experts and those who used to work at the FDA and the CDC that these cuts will have long-term impact on these agencies.
0: And to think that two deaths have already been reported in Michigan, these are linked to Cyclospora. Is there anything else, Annie, before we go to break, that you would like people to know, given that there's so much going on, about what you and your colleagues found about these cuts?
1: Yeah, I mean, I think that the most important thing is to stay educated, right? And keep yourself aware and have conversations with people. I know from personal experience, sometimes it's hard to talk about food safety when you're at a dinner party and everybody's eating. You don't want to make people skip their dessert or skip the salad. But at the same time, a lot of people, you know, may not be aware of what's happening with the day-to-day of these outbreaks or these investigations. And I think that it's a really important issue that, you know, particularly for people who are older, immunocompromised, pregnant, or even children, foodborne illness can be really devastating. And so we have to be aware and keep our peers aware and our colleagues aware and our families aware as well.
0: On today's Your Calls One Planet series, we're speaking with Annie Waldman, an investigative reporter with ProPublica, where she covers healthcare. And I hope you can take the time to read the piece she and her colleagues wrote last year, How Deeply Trump Has Cut Federal Health Agencies. Find it at KALW.org. Click News and then Your Call. Coming up after a break, we'll talk about her new investigation about McAfee Farm, the largest raw milk dairy in the country, which has been linked to more than a dozen recalls and outbreaks that have left hundreds of people ill. And if you have any questions for Annie about food safety and then about raw milk, which we'll talk about after the break, you can give us a call at 866-798-8255. 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We'll be back after this.
2: 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You can find more information, schedules, and tickets at pinecreeklodgemontana.com. 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
0: This is Your Call. I'm Rose Aguilar. Coming up tomorrow, it's our U.S. at 250 and Native Perspective series. We'll be joined by photographer Matika Wilbur, who will discuss her book, Project 562, Changing the Way We See Native America. She spent over a decade photographing all federally recognized tribes in the U.S. It's a beautiful book. We hope you can join us tomorrow. Today, it is our One Planet series, and we're joined by Annie Waldman, an investigative reporter with ProPublica, where she covers healthcare. Now we are going to talk about her investigation on the health risks and politics of raw milk. If you have any questions for Annie about health, safety, and raw milk, you can give us a call at 866-798-8255. You can also email yourcall at kalw.org. Annie, to start, a very simple question. What exactly is raw milk?
1: Yeah, so raw milk is very simply milk that has not been pasteurized. Pasteurization is a very gentle process whereby milk that comes out of the cows is just heated up just to kill off bacteria or pathogens that may be harmful to humans. This was a process that was invented by Louis Pasteur back in the 1860s. So it's been around for a really long time. And then eventually it was applied to milk. And before milk was pasteurized or widely pasteurized, many, many children, for example, died of illnesses related to contaminated dairy. But once pasteurization became widespread, many children, the child mortality rates actually went up. And so pasteurization is widely viewed by many as one of the most important innovations of the past 150 years when it comes to food safety.
0: And according to various websites, the sale of raw milk in stores is legal in some states, but not others. Can you also tell us about that?
1: Yeah, so since 1987, raw milk has been banned from being sold state to state. So, you know, if you're in California and you're a raw milk dairy, you cannot sell your raw milk to, say, Nevada. However, that being said, states have their own mandate. They can really set their own laws based on what their legislatures want. And in many of the states, you know, over the past 20 years, they have actually increased access to raw milk. So today, in most states, you can get raw milk, whether it be sold in some states in stores and retail, like in California, and other states, you can only buy it on farms. In some states, you can only buy it as pet food. However, that doesn't stop many people from drinking it, it seems.
0: Wow. And why has it become such a phenomenon in this country?
1: Yeah, so raw milk really started as a fringe trend about 20 to 30 years ago. It was largely followed by just a small group of people who wanted food that they viewed was more whole and less processed, even though, again, the process that they were avoiding was just pasteurization, which is just heating up the milk, just like we cook chicken before consuming it. But in recent years, raw milk has really been thrust into mainstream culture by this potent mix of politics and wellness culture. And many people have grown suspicious that health institutions have been compromised by entities that they describe as big pharma or big food or even big dairy. Many people who support raw milk have turned it into a symbol of freedom and defiance. And now today, more than 10 million Americans drink it. National weekly sales rose by 65% from 2023 to 2024 alone. And then, of course, in 2024, Robert F. Kennedy Jr., who was then a candidate for president, he started to show a little more support for raw milk publicly. He used his campaign platform to decry what he called the government's aggressive suppression of raw milk. And then his running mate, an attorney, Nicole Shanahan from California, she made a stop at Raw Farm, the largest unpasteurized dairy in California and also in the country, during his presidential campaign, and made it multiple videos expounding on the benefits of raw milk. So it has become really this zeitgeist thing. Many people are talking about it. A lot of people appear to be making videos on social media supporting it. Seems like a lot more people are drinking it. It really is having its moment.
0: What does the science say about the safety of drinking raw milk?
1: Yeah, so as a health reporter, I am hyper aware that consuming raw milk comes with enormous risk. Today, most scientists and health experts agree that raw milk has no significant proven nutritional benefits over its sanitized counterpart compared to, say, pasteurized milk, despite what many, many influencers and wellness people on the internet say. It also cannot treat or cure diseases. And that goes against, again, what a lot of wellness and influencers say. And it subjects its consumers to over 100 times the risk of foodborne illness, which can be especially dangerous for young children. And what we're talking about is listeria, salmonella, and even a dangerous form of E. coli that can be deadly, particularly for children. So there's a lot of misinformation out there about raw milk's alleged health benefits. And while they're, you know, the federal websites still have information up, you know, on the FDA's website or the CDC's website, there's still information up that shows that, you know, the majority of scientists disagree with these claims of health benefits. You know, for some people, their lived experience and their personal opinions, it may not change them.
0: It's also important to note that when we're talking about dairy, according to the NIH website, the National Institute of Health, between 30 million and 50 million people in the United States have some degree of lactose intolerance. They might not even know it. And Annie, it's mostly people of color. Asian Americans, 80 to 90% affected. African Americans, 65 to 75%. Hispanic, Latinos, 50%. Same.

0: this enormous risk.
1: And we should say Annie knows what she's talking about because she spent 6 months investigating raw milk. You spent a lot of time with Mark McAfee, who runs the country's largest raw milk dairy in California's Central Valley. Tell us more about Mark McAfee.
0: Yeah, so I wanted to reach out to him because I wanted to understand how had raw milk gained such a foothold in this country, even though there have been regular outbreaks linking it to salmonella and E. coli, among other things. And what was the government doing to protect the public amid greater demands for raw milk, even though scientists were warning it was risky and deadly? And so, you know, speaking with Mark McAfee seemed like a really good place to start. Because as you mentioned, he owns and was the founder of the largest unpasteurized dairy in the country, which is based just outside of Fresno in California. But he's also been an advocate for raw milk for more than two decades and has become a center point in the raw milk movement. Also notably, federal and state regulators have linked his business to more than a dozen recalls and outbreaks that have left hundreds of people ill over the years. And so I knew there were a lot of layers to raw milk. I knew there were a lot of layers to Raw Farm and Mark McAfee. And so he invited me to come to his farm. He said he'd give me a tour. And I knew that this would help me further understand why raw milk had grown so popular.
1: He's pulling in $30 million a year. How big is his farm? How many cows does he have?
0: So he has roughly, I believe, 8,000 cows. And, you know, he makes, you know, many, many gallons of milk every single week. He prices them at around $19 a gallon. You can buy them in grocery stores across California. And, you know, he really started this farm about 25 years ago. And it is the largest unpasteurized dairy in California. He has become kind of an unofficial spokesman for the movement. And, you know, what is different about his farm compared to many of the other raw milk dairies that are based in California is that he has says that he tests his milk for pathogens. And so one of the most interesting moments of my tour of his dairy farm was that I got to see his pathogen laboratory. You know, it was a spotless clean lab. There were several mechanical devices that helped culture potential bacteria. The farm screens each batch of milk, he said, for four types of bacteria, salmonella, E. coli, campylobacter, and listeria. These are all pathogens which thrive in the intestines of cattle and can contaminate milk through microscopic flecks of infected feces. And what he told me was that, you know, when they catch these things, these pathogens, they divert the milk immediately. And what I assumed when he told me this was that after diverting these batches of milk, the farm discarded them. But in fact, in my tour of his farm later that day, I learned otherwise. He told me that they had a red flag system where if there was anything that got really, quote unquote, out of whack, they can immediately tag the milk and it doesn't go to anything but cheese. Because as he said, cheese is resistant to pathogens. But this was, you know, this took me aback because research has shown that raw cheese is not, in fact, resistant to pathogens. And while aging can mitigate some risk, harmful bacteria can still survive the usual 60-day aging process. So I was really surprised when he said this. So I asked about it again, and he confirmed that milk with pathogens was used to make cheese, except for batches with salmonella, which he said were dumped or sent out for pasteurization. And what was so shocking is that I later learned that the Food and Drug Administration knew that he was doing this. They had told him to stop 2 years before. They had even tried to stop him, but no one had alerted the public about this.
1: And how popular is raw cheese right now?
0: Well, raw cheese has always been something that's very popular, particularly among foodies. You know, raw cheese is very common if you go to Europe, especially in France. But the raw cheese process in Europe is very different to the raw cheese process in America. And, you know, the dairy process in general is very, very different. And that includes the regulatory oversight. So in the United States, it is legal to create, process, make, and even sell raw cheese across state lines, unlike raw milk, as long as it's been aged for 60 days. So, you know, his products are aged for 60 days. He can sell them across state lines. You can find his cheese all across the country. However, you know, the laws don't take into account necessarily what happens if somebody is using pathogenic milk in order to make the cheese. That's not something that is accounted for in our laws.

0: You write that in 2007, 2011, 2012, 2016, the farm had to issue recalls of more than half a dozen times after pathogens were found in its products. Between 2023 and 2024, regulators linked the farm to one of the largest publicly known raw dairy outbreaks in decades, with more than 170 people falling ill from salmonella. McAfee disputed his farm's connection to many of the outbreaks. He maintained that regulators' practices for tracking illnesses were not smoking gun proof that his farm directly caused the outbreaks. At least 233 people have been sickened in 8 outbreaks that federal and state regulators have connected to McAfee's farm since 2006. At least 40 have been hospitalized. The tally is almost certainly an undercount, according to the regulators and the experts that you spoke with. You report that the Biden administration was on the verge of a crackdown against McAfee's farm when Trump assumed office and turned over leadership of the nation's health agencies to one of McAfee's most notable customers. So what's going to happen now if there's an outbreak that is possibly connected to McAfee's farm?
1: That is a great question. And actually, it was something I thought about when I was at the farm. You know, when he told me about his practice with raw cheese, I did wonder, oh, well, what happens if there's another outbreak? And little did I know, there was one that was already underway. 6 weeks after I left his farm, raw farm, after my tour on March 15th, federal regulators publicly linked its cheese to yet another E. coli outbreak. 9 people were infected across 3 states. More than half of them were younger than 5. And of the 3 people who had to be hospitalized, according to regulators, one of them developed a very severe kidney condition that can be associated with this type of E. coli. And, you know, the fact that the agency was under Kennedy's leadership, it didn't make Mark McAfee's farm any more compliant when the regulators asked it to recall its products. It actually refused initially. You know, when I spoke with Mark McAfee later, he told me if there was ever a question about whether there was a pathogen in our products, I'd be the first one to recall it immediately, voluntarily. But he also told me that he texted RFK Jr. to quote unquote, call off the dogs. But he got no response. And so when FDA inspectors actually showed up unannounced at the farm did comply with an investigation. And when the agency threatened to force a recall, the company did reluctantly issue its own, but it was 18 days after the outbreak was announced. And when it announced that it was recalling, doing a voluntary recall of its cheese, it said that it was being performed under protest and it performed as a path forward. The farm retracted these statements 5 days later, but it continued to dispute the cause of the outbreak and contest the agency's findings. McAfee told me that it had tested its products, they found no pathogens, and that they weren't at fault.
0: So this farm is in the Central Valley in California. As you report, state regulators are responsible for overseeing raw milk sold legally within their borders. In California, they require it to be sampled and tested monthly for pathogens. So what is the state of California doing in response to outbreaks, and what steps have they taken when these outbreaks were connected to the McAfee farm?
1: That is a great question. So, you know, as we were talking about earlier in the show, food safety is kind of this patchwork regulation where, you know, states, for the most part, lead a lot of the kind of regulatory oversight of dairy farms or farms or food facilities in their state. But they do work hand in hand with federal regulators. And if there's a product that crosses state lines, then that product is subject to oversight by the feds as kind of a primary agency. So in the case of the raw cheese outbreak, the FDA and the CDC really took a lead on investigating this because there were multiple victims across state lines. When it comes to something like raw milk, which cannot be sold across state lines, the state is really in control of kind of overseeing that outbreak investigation and the process of oversight following an outbreak. And what's interesting is that even though the state has found or linked this farm to, you know, over half a dozen recalls and outbreaks, I'm sorry, a dozen recalls and outbreaks in recent years, it has not stopped the state agencies. You know, they haven't actually done very much other than kind of shutting down the farm until the products are isolated, and then the farm is able to open back up again. So, you know, if you go to your local grocery stores, you can still find this milk that is being sold there, or the raw cheese, despite, you know, the regulators over the years linking this farm to multiple outbreaks and recalls.
0: On today's Your Calls One Planet series, we're joined by Annie Waldman, an investigative reporter with ProPublica. She and her colleagues are doing such important work. I hope you can take the time to read their investigation about the major cuts to federal health agencies under the Trump regime. And she's been doing a lot of reporting about raw milk in the United States. I want to ask you, Annie, in our remaining 5 or so minutes, about how people are can navigate or should navigate this world of influencers that we are bombarded with every day. Fast Company had a piece in 2004 called A $207 Million Cash Cow, How the Dairy Industry Took Over Your Instagram Feed. A vast constellation of celebrities from Kelly Ripa to the McDonald's mascot Grimace have helped push dairy sales. There are so many influencers pushing raw milk, and it is a tough world to navigate. It's a great time to be interested in public health because there's so much amazing new science out there. There's a new report coming out on a regular basis. There's documentaries and books, and it's really an exciting time. But at the same time, it's a hard world to navigate because we have so much information coming at us in such a fast amount of time. Do you have any advice for people about how to navigate all of this, especially those of us who are really interested in health issues?
1: That's a great question, Rose. You know, as you were mentioning, we live in this era of do your own research, you know, and we're journalists. I'm assuming you're a natural skeptic, just like I am. I love the idea of doing my own research. But what that simple phrase has come to mean in a way is don't trust the experts. Find your own facts. Find your own truth. And that really is the antithesis of doing quality research, in which you're supposed to find and trust reputable sources and experts. And with that ethos, many people have started to look in the corners of the internet for their research. And that's where misinformation thrives. That is where misinformation is abundant. And so I think that taking a step back, you know, I think it's important to really try to understand, you know, what is that kind of pyramid of, and who's at the top of the pyramid of, like, who can we trust? And yes, we should trust the public health experts. Yes, we should trust the scientists. And yes, you know, even though there is a lot of skepticism about what's going on at the CDC and the FDA now, you can still go to the FDA and the CDC's website and find solid information about raw milk that still accurately depicts the risk that is out there. So I think that there are individuals in our federal government who are trying to protect science, trying to protect the well-established science and the facts and the evidence. It is just about truly, when we start to do our own research, figuring out who are those reputable sources that we can trust.
0: Right. And if you hear something on social media, really do your due diligence to find out where the information came from. You know, the other thing that concerns me, and I'm sure it concerns you, is that some people now, because of what happened during COVID, they no longer trust, like, doctors at Johns Hopkins or a UCLA report that came out about the dairy, what dairy does to your body if you're lactose intolerant. People don't even trust that anymore. What do public health officials tell you about what it is going to take to rebuild the trust of the public?
1: Yeah, I've been speaking with a lot of individuals about how the trust has been eroded since the pandemic, because of the pandemic, because of the response to the pandemic. You know, it was an incredibly, incredibly scary time for so many individuals. And the pandemic was so fast moving that, you know, even in the response, there were a lot of decisions that were made without having, 2020, sight or, you know, being able to look back and, you know, really understand, was that the best decision? But people were making the best decisions they could at the time, even with the limited information that they have, even though they might not have all been perfect. Perhaps some of them were a little more conservative than we would have done if we had that foresight. And so I think what I have heard from a lot of experts and public health individuals is that we have to start regaining trust by having conversations with people and really listening to them about what their concerns are, you know, not being condescending, not, you know, kind of avoiding the conversation, but in fact, listening to people's concerns, hearing where they come from and being responsive about that. I've heard that not just from public health experts and communicators and scientists, but also individual doctors who have a really big role to play about this. Primary care doctors, OBGYNs, you know, individuals who are having those conversations with people, getting them to trust the healthcare, getting them to trust the science again.
0: We have an email from Carol who says, I'm a retired public health educator. My focus was promoting health and preventing disease. One of the biggest challenges of public health is proving that you prevented an illness or disease. We always had to fight for funding because how do you prove something that didn't happen because of your intervention? The way everything is run today, moving so quickly and wanting immediate results, those in power do not take the time to look more deeply at why our country has had relatively good health for so long. Thank you for your investigation. We need your investigations more than ever at this time. Thank you so much, Carol. And we had a caller who couldn't stand the line who said, Louis Pasteur saved thousands, millions of lives. Anti-science brings fascism. Annie, we'd love to have you on another show to talk about the MAHA movement, because I haven't heard people in the movement talk about these cuts, talk about cuts to food assistance, you know, really talk about what has happened under this administration. And I wonder, what are they saying right now? Because you could argue that one of the reasons why Trump won the popular vote this time around is because of the MAHA movement.
1: Mm-hmm. No, you're absolutely right. And, you know, they were such a big part of they have been such a big part of the politics for the last year, and their voice has been so loud, so proud of their views. But a lot of the changes, whether it be, you know, to food safety or even, you know, really kind of a lot of people talk about food dyes and other things related to, you know, food consumption and health, you know, this administration hasn't necessarily kept up with those. And so, you know, there are a lot of questions, for example, about how this administration is approaching pesticides. And a lot of people who would be considered, quote unquote, MAHA moms have questions about that. So I think that this is going to be an ongoing conversation. I think that it will be a conversation that heats up, particularly as we get closer to the midterms.
0: Do you think that the administration is going to change course on trying to prevent these kinds of illnesses? Because as you say, it doesn't matter what your political affiliation is, this is going to affect, this has affected so many people, and it is very negative news that they don't want and these companies don't want. Do you think anything is going to change?
1: That is a great question. I mean, I think it's a hard thing to avoid when you have over 10,000 people getting sick from foodborne illness this year. You know, I think that it is becoming a priority for people. And when people talk about inflation, when they talk about job cuts, now they're also going to be talking about food safety this year as we get closer to the midterms.
0: Annie Waldman is an investigative reporter at ProPublica, where she covers healthcare, and you can find her latest investigations at ProPublica.org. Annie, huge thanks for your important work, and thank you so much for joining us.
1: Thanks for having me on.
0: Thank you. Thanks to Malihe Razazan for producing today's show. Thanks to Kevin Vance for engineering our show. 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And thank you so much for joining us. I'm Rose Aguilar. It's your call.
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3: I'm Dr. Anthony Lizerwitz, and this is Climate Connections. Across the U.S., millions of people live in affordable housing, and many struggle to make ends meet. And as the climate warms, they're increasingly exposed to extreme heat.
4: And sometimes have to make a decision between putting food on the table or turning on the AC to a temperature that is actually safe for people to be able to withstand the extreme heat that we're seeing.
3: In a recent report, Juan de Clet Barreto and his team at the Union of Concerned Scientists analyzed nearly 8 million affordable housing units across the U.S. They found that almost half are in counties that received at least 21 days of extreme heat alerts from the National Weather Service in 2024.
4: Many of these homes are already homes that are energy inefficient, that do not have air conditioning units, or the folks that live there do not have the ability to easily pay for the bill.
3: Without adequate cooling, vulnerable groups, including children and the elderly, are at greater risk of heat-related illness and death. So DeClette Barreto's team recommends policies that tackle affordability and extreme heat together. For example, ensuring that low-income people can access weatherization and energy bill assistance to help vulnerable people stay safe as temperatures rise. Climate Connections is produced by the Yale Center for Environmental Communication. To learn more about climate change, visit climateconnections.org.
5: 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I'm J.P. Pomnikowski. 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A man in Spokane, Washington, has been arrested in connection with the Old Trails fire as fire crews continue battling a series of devastating wildfires that have destroyed hundreds of structures and forced tens of thousands of people to flee across Spokane County. 37-year-old Aaron Farinacci of Spokane was arrested on suspicion of first-degree arson after a resident told the authorities that he had seen the man acting suspiciously in tall grass where the Old Trails fire began. Mr. Farinacci was initially charged with one count of first-degree arson in connection with the Old Trails fire, one of three blazes that forced the evacuation of more than 65,000 people in the Spokane region. Last Wednesday, prosecutors said they would bring four additional arson charges against Mr. Farinacci because they believed he had started other fires. The initial charge is punishable by up to life in prison upon conviction. Detectives say that Farinacci planned the arson 2 weeks in advance and was responsible for lighting 24 other fires since last year. Farinacci has a previous felony manslaughter conviction in Arizona. The Montana Department of Livestock has moved to suspend the operating license of the Meadow Gold milk processing plant in Billings because of repeated violations of federal dairy sanitation standards. The department issued Meadow Gold, officially licensed as DFA Dairy Brands Fluid LLC, doing business as Meadow Gold, a notice of proposed license suspension and opportunity for hearing on July 31st. State inspectors found sanitation and contamination concerns at the Billings facility, including dirty equipment, mold, residue buildup, and other conditions that inspectors said could contaminate milk products. According to the Department of Livestock, the proposed suspension is based on repeated violations of the Pasteurized Milk Ordinance, the national standard governing the production and processing of Grade A milk. So far, no recall of milk has been issued. The already award-winning chef and co-owner of Whistle Pig Korean Restaurant in downtown Bozeman, Emma Unbi Woods, will return to the national spotlight Tuesday. Chef and co-owner Woods is scheduled to compete on Food Network's Beat Bobby Flay on August 11th. It will be Chef Woods' third appearance on a national cooking competition after winning an episode of Chopped and finishing as a runner-up on Guy's Grocery Games. Woods was born in South Korea, adopted in the U.S., and got her professional culinary training on Cape Cod, Massachusetts. She opened Whistle Pig Korean with her husband, Ross Franklin, in 2014. Whistle Pig Korean Restaurant is centered on Korean comfort food and has served for more than a decade in downtown Bozeman. Chef Emma Woods' upcoming appearance on Beat Bobby Flay puts her cooking in front of a national audience once again. The cooking competition Beat Bobby Flay begins with two visiting chefs competing against each other. The winner then advances to challenge Bobby Flay himself, an internationally known chef, with a signature dish chosen by the visiting chef. For Woods, the appearance adds another chapter from a downtown Korean restaurant to three Food Network competitions. Best of luck for yet another win and another award, Bozeman's own Chef Emma Unbi Woods. This is J.P. 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
1: We want the museums to talk about the history of our country in a fair manner, not in a woke manner or in a racist manner, which is what many of them, not all of them, but many of them.
0: As the United States marks its 250th anniversary this summer, we spend the hour looking at how the nation's history is told as President Trump repeatedly attacks the Smithsonian and other institutions. We'll speak with Brian Stevenson, the founder and executive director of the Equal Justice Initiative. He's dedicated his life to confronting the legacy of slavery in the United States. He's helped open four sites in Montgomery, Alabama, including the Legacy Museum.
2: It's important that we begin to commit to an era of truth and justice, that we tell the truth about our history, that we find the words necessary to understand all of the pain, all of the suffering that was created by 400 years of enslavement, lynching, segregation, and injustice.
0: Brian Stevenson is here in Edinburgh, Scotland, where he's just opened his group's first international exhibition, The Legacy of Slavery. We'll also talk about why he calls the death penalty lynching's stepchild. All that and more coming up.

0: to Democracy Now!, democracynow.org, The War and Peace Report. I'm Amy Goodman. In Colombia, Reuters reports more than 160 people are dead after a 7.4 magnitude earthquake struck the northwestern Chocó and other regions Monday, damaging and collapsing hundreds of buildings. The death toll is expected to rise as search and rescue efforts continue. Colombia's president, Abelardo de la Espriella, was sworn in just 3 days before the earthquake. He's declared a state of emergency. The U.S. Geological Survey determined the epicenter of the quake to be about 3 miles from the small town of San José del Palmar, home to about only 5,000 people. The Chocó region is one of the poorest and most neglected in Colombia. The city of Pereira and the neighboring state of Risaralda is among the hardest hit, as well as Cali, where several top floors of the city's main hospital collapsed, trapping patients. This is a local resident.
1: Fortunately, as the neighbor just said, there was a Google alert and we were able to get out. But many people didn't manage to do so. Unfortunately, there were impacts, like here at La Luna Bridge. And despite everything, people are still moving through there. Also here in the strips, we see that the building suffered damage. I think they're going to have to demolish it. Really, this is a call for us as a community to come together and solve these types of situations that can happen at any moment.
0: New data reveals July was the hottest month ever documented in the United States since records began in 1895. That's according to the National Oceanic and Atmospheric Administration, NOAA. So far this summer, intense heat domes swept across the East Coast, the Plains, and the Southwest, triggering massive wildfires in the Pacific Northwest and Canada. Lake Mead's plummeted to historic low water levels as the Colorado River struggles to sustain the West, while in Puerto Rico, hundreds of thousands of people are going without running water for 48 hours at a time as authorities impose rotating water shutoffs to combat severe drought. In France, nearly 70% of the country is under water use restrictions as successive heat waves intensify the crisis, with two-thirds of groundwater reserves falling below normal levels. Another heat wave is expected this week. Meanwhile, in England, three-quarters of the nation has entered drought status, placing 27 million people under water use restrictions as a fifth heat wave looms. In China, more than a million people were evacuated from their homes as Typhoon Dolphin made landfall. The typhoon unleashed torrential rains that paralyzed transportation systems. On Monday alone, Shanghai's airports canceled approximately 1,000 flights. President Donald Trump issued an executive order Monday reducing the number of childhood vaccinations from 18 to just 11. The directive also proposes separating the combined measles, mumps, and rubella vaccine into three individual shots administered at different times. Back in January, Health and Human Services Secretary Robert F. Kennedy Jr. reduced the U.S. immunization schedule by eliminating vaccines for six of the 17 covered diseases, but a federal court blocked the change. The new executive order reinstates Kennedy's overhaul, despite the legal case still pending. Republican Senator Dr. Bill Cassidy of Louisiana criticized the order, saying, quote, "I'm a doctor. This executive order is wrong. The president does not have the expertise to make these changes," unquote. The American Academy of Pediatrics said, quote, "There is no new evidence to justify significant changes to childhood immunization guidance. Dozens of studies involving millions of people show there is no link between vaccines and autism, and yet federal leaders continue to promote this outdated, disproven idea to scare families," unquote. This is President Trump Monday.
2: Where they have a vaccination thing, looks like the size of a bottle of soda poured into a little child's body. And bad things happen in many cases, in too many cases, because this is an explosion. This is an epidemic.
0: President Trump Monday claimed Iran has killed thousands of people through its wars in the region and during protests inside Iran and demanded compensation. Trump's new proposal countered Tehran's existing demands for reparations and the removal of sanctions, which largely matched a preliminary peace agreement signed in June but has since collapsed. This is President Trump.
2: Well, we're going to ask for money for the damage they've done over a 50-year period. Whether you go SS Cole or whether you go all of the people that were so badly hurt, so badly wounded or killed, many thousands of people, and maybe damages for the 52,000 protesters over the last 4 months that were killed in Iran.
0: Meanwhile, Iranian President Masoud Pezeshkian reported he spent 7 to 8 hours with Supreme Leader Mojtaba Khamenei and confirmed Khamenei is in good health. The two men met in late July around the start of Pezeshkian's third year as president, according to state media.
3: It was good meeting with Iran's Supreme Leader Mojtaba Khamenei. We talked about all sorts of issues. We raised all the problems and set out our concerns. In terms of his health, he was completely well, because someone who can sit there and hold discussions with us for 7 or 8 hours cannot be in poor health.
0: This comes amidst new reports President Trump secretly left the presidential jet before Air Force One took off from Turkey at the end of last month's NATO summit because of a credible threat, an Iranian threat, to fire a missile at his aircraft. In Syria, a court sentenced ousted leader Bashar al-Assad to death Tuesday after a trial in absentia. He was convicted of killings, torture, and arbitrary arrest during Syria's nearly 14-year war. It was the first Syrian conviction against Assad, who fell in a rebel offensive in December 2024 that ended his family's decades of rule in a war that killed hundreds of thousands of people. A U.S. oil company linked to President Trump called Greenland Energy is preparing to drill in Greenland without local approval. The firm recently landed drilling equipment on Greenland's eastern coast as President Trump renews threats to seize the Arctic territory. Greenland's government issued a strong warning that no permission was granted. The island's Mineral Resources Authority must approve all future logistical operations before they proceed, officials said. Under Colombia's new right-wing Trump-supported president, Abelardo de la Espriella, Colombia has recognized Morocco's sovereignty over occupied Western Sahara. Colombia has frozen diplomatic relations with the Sahrawi Arab Democratic Republic and ended prior support for the independence group, the Polisario Front. Morocco's brutally occupied Western Sahara and its indigenous people, the Sahrawi, since 1975, in defiance of the United Nations and the international community. The first Trump administration recognized Moroccan sovereignty over Western Sahara in 2020 as part of a larger effort to normalize relations between Israel and its Arab neighbors. Trump's State Department's revoked more than 175,000 visas from foreign nationals as part of its sweeping immigration crackdown. This comes as congressional Democrats say they plan to investigate the Trump administration's efforts to deport U.S. military service members and their families. The probe was announced in response to an Associated Press investigation that found the Trump administration's detained more than 50 parents and spouses of active duty U.S. military personnel. The investigation by U.S. lawmakers led by Senator Elizabeth Warren also found ICE has attempted to deport 282 veterans and their immediate family members. In April 2025, ICE rescinded its longstanding policy that protected immigrant veterans and replaced it with a new measure that allows for the detention and deportation of non-citizen U.S. service members. In more related news, attorneys and local advocates are reporting Haitian immigrants in Ohio are being forced to report to ICE appointments and wear ankle monitors after the Trump administration officially ended TPS, that's temporary protected status, stripping deportation relief from hundreds of thousands of Haitians. videos circulating on social media and news outlets shows a Haitian man in Blue Ash, Ohio, collapsing to the ground in tears after leaving an ICE check-in and receiving an ankle monitor. He's been identified by CNN as Monsanto Mahler. He said he's lived in the U.S. since 2023 and that he fled Haiti fearing for his life. A U.S. appeals court in San Francisco allowed thousands of lawsuits to proceed Monday against Meta, Google, TikTok, and Snapchat for designing products that are addictive to young users. Attorneys representing thousands of school districts and individuals suing Meta and other companies said in a statement, quote, "A trial is how the public finds out what Meta knew about its products' impact on children, when it knew it, and what it chose to do with that knowledge. Meta has fought to keep that evidence from the public," unquote. And in New York, a Staten Island judge ordered an emergency pause on New York City Mayor Zoran Mamdani's new pied-à-terre tax. The court ruled on Friday in a lawsuit filed by three homeowners seeking to delay the rollout of the tax. The pied-à-terre tax targets homes valued at $5 million or higher and co-ops and condos worth $1 million or more when the owner does not live there as their primary residence. A spokesperson for Mayor Mamdani said, quote, "We disagree with today's ruling, but we're confident in both the pied-à-terre surcharge and the city's ability to implement it fairly and effectively. This surcharge asks those who own second homes valued at $5 million or more to contribute their fair share to the city they benefit from," the spokesperson said. In India, tens of thousands of student and youth protesters marched on the legislature in Jharkhand Monday as riot police deployed tear gas, water cannons, and beat demonstrators with batons. This comes amidst weeks of street anti-government protests against the ruling BJP party over the leak of national exam questions, which forced millions of students to retake the exam. Some students ended up dying by suicide after studying for the exam for years. The protests forced the resignation of India's education minister last month. This is a student leader.
4: "I would like to humbly appeal to the state government through your platform that this protest today be a historic one. By evening, the crowd here will increase gradually. I appeal to the state government that you will have to seriously come up with a decision today itself on the student-related issues."
0: And Massachusetts has expanded late-term abortion access, loosening restrictions in cases of severe or lethal fetal abnormalities or if the pregnant person's life is at risk. The law will allow providers to perform abortions after the previous cutoff of 24 weeks when it's necessary to save the pregnant person's life. Most abortions still happen within the first trimester. During Monday's bill signing, Massachusetts Governor Maura Healey, a Democrat, said, quote, "We believe healthcare decisions should be made between women and families and their doctors, not politicians. Mothers and fathers and families who experience these devastating diagnoses, and they are devastating, heartbreaking, now they'll be able to make their own choices," the governor said. Massachusetts becomes the 10th state, along with Washington, D.C., to allow an abortion at any point in pregnancy. And those are some of the headlines. This is Democracy Now!, democracynow.org, The War and Peace Report. Coming up, Brian Stevenson, founder and executive director of the Equal Justice Initiative, which just opened its first international exhibition, The Legacy of Slavery, here at the Edinburgh International Festival in Scotland. Stay with us.
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0: This is Democracy Now!, democracynow.org, The War and Peace Report. I'm Amy Goodman in Edinburgh, Scotland. The U.S. celebrated 250 years since its founding in July, giving the country an opportunity to reflect on U.S. history and also how that history is remembered and taught. President Trump has brought new attention to these questions through his repeated attacks on exhibits at national monuments and national parks, the Smithsonian museums, and in school curricula. This is President Trump speaking last year.
2: We want the museums to talk about the history of our country in a fair manner, not in a woke manner or in a racist manner, which is what many of them, not all of them, but many of them are doing. Our museums have an obligation to represent what happened in our country over the years, good and bad, but what happened over the years in an accurate way.
0: Last year, President Trump wrote online, quote, "The Smithsonian is out of control, where everything discussed is how horrible our country is, how bad slavery was, and how unaccomplished the downtrodden have been. Nothing about success, nothing about brightness, nothing about the future," Trump said. Well, today we spend the rest of the hour with a man who's dedicated his life to confronting the legacy of slavery. We're joined by Brian Stevenson, founder and executive director of the Equal Justice Initiative. Based in Montgomery, Alabama, the Equal Justice Initiative has now opened 4 legacy sites to document the country's history of racial injustice. There's a Legacy Museum, the National Memorial for Peace and Justice, the Freedom Monument Sculpture Park, and now Montgomery Square, which shows the resistance. The Legacy Museum tracks the history of millions of enslaved Africans who were abducted and trafficked across the Atlantic to the Americas. The Legacy Museum has just opened its first international exhibition, The Legacy of Slavery, here at the Edinburgh International Festival in Scotland. It marks the museum's first major exhibition outside the United States exploring transatlantic slavery and modern racial injustice. In a moment, Brian Stevenson joins us here in Edinburgh. But first, I want to turn to a video narrated by Brian Stevenson about the Legacy Museum in Montgomery.
7: It's important that we begin to commit to an era of truth and justice, that we tell the truth about our history, that we find the words necessary to understand all of the pain, all of the suffering that was created by 400 years of enslavement, lynching, segregation, and injustice. It begins in Africa, where millions of people were kidnapped, abducted, taken from their homes, taken from their families, chained, forced onto ships where they were displaced forever. Without understanding that legacy, we don't appreciate the harm, the damage, the tragedy that surrounded the founding of this country. We still live in a country where there is this problem of racial inequality, racial injustice, and the narrative that created that problem of racial difference continues to haunt us today. And so this museum is dedicated to helping people understand the journey. We want people to understand the suffering that slavery created.
0: That's Brian Stevenson introducing the Legacy Museum in the cradle of the Confederacy in Montgomery, Alabama. Well, Brian Stevenson has crossed the pond and now is joining us here in Edinburgh, Scotland. He's the founder and executive director of the Equal Justice Initiative, also the author of the best-selling book Just Mercy, A Story of Justice and Redemption. The book chronicles his years as an attorney representing prisoners on death row and was turned into a movie, Just Mercy, starring Michael B. Jordan as Brian Stevenson. Brian Stevenson, it's great to be with you here in Edinburgh, especially just coming from this morning I spent at the Legacy of Slavery Museum that's at the library at the University of Edinburgh. And talk about the significance of going global, at least international, with this museum.
8: Well, thank you, Amy. It's always an honor to be with you. But in putting together the content we have at the Legacy Museum, you begin to appreciate just how global the institution of slavery was. And I don't think there has been the kind of acknowledgement and reckoning in Europe with the role of these European powers that were primarily responsible for trafficking those 13 million Africans across the Atlantic Ocean. What happened during the transatlantic trade was really unprecedented. There's always been slavery in the world, and there have been different moments where people have been enslaved. But to dislocate, to kidnap and abduct 13 million people, take them across a terrifying journey where 2 million died, and then to create this legacy of slavery, which we live with in the United States and across the Americas, is something that I think needs to be more honestly acknowledged. And so we were eager to have an opportunity to present this content on this continent, which, as I said, hasn't done very much to acknowledge this history. So I'm really thrilled that the organizers of the festival invited us to bring a component of our museum here. And I've been really, really excited to see so many people taking it in.
0: Sarah Lewis, who we had on last week, the art historian from Harvard, who's written this incredible book and now has an exhibition opening in Chicago on the life and death of Emmett Till, pointed out that today, August 11th, but in 1841, Frederick Douglass gave his first anti-slavery address in Nantucket. What I was so struck by today at your museum here in Edinburgh was that he came here, too, to address slavery, to address Europe, to talk about and Africa, to talk about how people were enslaved.
8: Yeah, I think that there's a lot of rich history. I mean, many of these countries were in many ways not just complicit during the transatlantic trade, but during America's Civil War. There were people in Scotland supporting the Confederacy. There were people in the United Kingdom that were trying to sustain slavery because of the economic benefits to people in this region. And Douglass understood the importance of challenging that and confronting that. And so he did come to Scotland and not only energized abolitionists here, but he made the very powerful arguments that he was so uniquely gifted to make about why slavery needed to be condemned globally. There could be no place on the planet where we would tolerate the humane treatment that the inhumane treatment that slavery represented. And his legacy in Scotland and across the United Kingdom is again something that I think needs to be acknowledged more clearly.
0: And talk about the Scots who came to the United States, who were involved with the slave trade. A massive number of people who owned, and particular families who owned 10,000 slaves.
8: When you look at the American South today, you absolutely see the footprint of Scotland and Scottish immigrants who occupied that region and enslaved, as you said, thousands of people and created this institution that was so resistant to emancipation, so resistant to freedom. And what's interesting for me is when I think about Douglas, I also think about my own struggles with my American identity. And this has been something I've been thinking more about in this 250th year. I've often struggled with my American identity because I am not the child of immigrants. My foreparents did not come to this country seeking greater opportunity. They did not come seeking shelter from some distant threat. They came in chains. They were victims of a brutal abduction. They were trafficked across the terrifying ocean where millions died. When they arrived on these shores, they could not pursue an American dream. They were enslaved. And for generations, they were subjected to the brutality and the violence and the bondage that slavery represented. After emancipation, they were betrayed when our courts prioritized states' rights over constitutional rights. They were subjected to this era of white supremacy and terror violence where thousands were lynched. Millions had to flee lands that they owned. They went to the North and Midwest where they had more security, but still were subjected to bigotry and discrimination. When I was born, I could not attend the public schools in my community because of my race. The public schools weren't open to Black children. When lawyers came in and finally opened up those schools so that I could attend school, and I went to high school and college and then law school, I graduated from law school and was still subjected to a presumption of dangerousness and guilt. As a young lawyer in my car on the streets of Atlanta, the police approached me, pulled their weapons, pulled me out of my car, and threatened to blow my brains out because they suspected me of doing something criminal in front of my own apartment. And for the last 40 years, I've stood next to poor people, Black and brown people, who should be presumed innocent in our court of law, but have in fact been presumed dangerous and guilty. And when you live through that life, it's challenging to kind of think about your American identity. But doing this history work has caused me to reflect differently about it. Because what I realize is that those 4 million people who were emancipated after slavery were extraordinary people. They could have chosen revenge and retribution against the people who enslaved them, but instead they chose America. They chose to commit to this country. They built schools and families and churches, and I think they became great Americans because of the choices that they made. Despite the violence that they faced and the threats that they faced, they continued to work to build a more perfect union. I live in Montgomery, Alabama, and when I think about those extraordinary women in 1955, who risked their lives by saying no to racial segregation on buses, what Claudette Colvin and Susan McDonald and Aurelia Browder and Mary Louise Smith and Rosa Parks were saying when they refused to give up their seats is that they were saying, I intend to be a full American. And I think they became great Americans. And the 50,000 Black people who stayed off the buses for 382 days and gave birth to the civil rights movement were great Americans. And this history has shaped my new identity because now I want to be a great American, too. I want to create an America that honestly confronts this history. And it's not greatness based on wealth or power or status. I think greatness has to be based on our commitment to equality, commitment to justice, our commitment to fairness, our commitment to eliminating bigotry and hatred. And that's what this exhibit is about. It's about rooting us with a more complete understanding of who we all are, not just African Americans, but all of us. We are all survivors of these eras of violence and terror. And to reckon with that, we have to appreciate who has been great and who has not been so great. And those who have tried to perpetuate and sustain these institutions have tried to preserve the legacy of racial hierarchy and white supremacy, who've tried to adopt mindsets that honor that, are people who can't really claim the greatness that I think is key to our future in the United States.
0: Your great-grandfather was a slave? Was enslaved?
8: Yes. My great-grandfather was enslaved in Caroline County, Virginia. And it's so interesting because, you know, growing up in a really poor, racially segregated community, when integration came, a lot of us didn't want to talk about where we were from. We knew we weren't welcomed. And so I didn't talk about the fact that most of the adults in my community didn't have high school degrees because there were literally no high schools for black people in our county when my dad's generation came of age. And I didn't talk about the fact that many people had outhouses and running water. And I went through school kind of holding that truth about my family history. But when I got to Harvard on my first day of law school, the organizer asked all of us students, a group of 12 of us, why are you in law school? And my classmates all started talking about how they were the sons and daughters and nephews and nieces of lawyers. And it made me uncomfortable because I realized I wasn't related to any lawyer. And after the seventh or eighth person made these family connections, I realized something I hadn't even realized until that moment. And what I realized was that not only am I not related to a lawyer, I realized I'd never even met a lawyer. And by the time they got to me, I felt diminished and I didn't want to answer the question honestly. I told a joke and I got out of there. And I called my mom and I said, Mom, I don't think I belong in this law school. And my mom said, what are you talking about? You belong wherever you go. Now you go back there and tell those kids why you're really in that law school. Tell them about your great-grandfather. And so I did. I went back and I found some of the students and I told them that my great-grandfather was enslaved in Caroline County, Virginia. And even though it was against the law for enslaved people to learn to read or write, my great-grandfather learned to read while he was enslaved. He could have risked his life, could have lost his life. But after emancipation, my great-grandfather would read the newspaper to formerly enslaved people who didn't know how to read. And my grandmother loved the fact that her father knew how to read. And she told me that when he would start reading, she would wrap her arms around his leg. And I said, Mama, why'd you do that? And she said, well, I just loved the fact that he knew how to read and I wanted to learn to read. And she said, I thought

0: And I told my classmates, I said, I'm not related to a lawyer. I've never even met a lawyer, but I read all about the lawyers. And, you know, when I was a kid, I didn't always appreciate that because Christmas comes along, you're 10 years old, and you go outside and your friends are like, well, I got a basketball, I got a bicycle, I got a baseball. And I'd have to say, well, I got volume G of the World Book Encyclopedia. But I think about that now, and I thought about that then. And what I realized when I was a student is that I was not less than any of the other students. I wasn't diminished by my not having relations that were lawyers. I, in fact, began to feel lifted up by that. And that's the power of this history. I talk about my great-grandfather all the time now. I talk about my grandparents all the time because I know that I'm being lifted up by millions of people who had dreams of freedom, who had aspirations for something better. And I feel that. I do. I feel that in my work. When we put together our exhibit, when we put together this content, I constantly feel like we are being witnessed, watched by all of those who were subjected to the immense suffering and constant sorrow of enslavement. When we built our national memorial, I felt like we were being observed by the souls and spirits of all of those people who lost their lives in such darkness and such anonymity. And that's the way I feel today. I feel like I want to represent the 10 million black people who were enslaved for 246 years when our government begins to try to eliminate their history, their stories from our cultural museums. I want to advocate for those who were terrorized by terror violence. I want to represent the millions who had to deal with the humiliation of segregation and racial humiliation that was so much a part of our history in the United States when people try to tell us that's not the important stuff, that's not the stuff you should be reading.
1: So talk about these four sites that you have, and talk about the significance of it being in Montgomery, why you chose to settle there, the cradle of the Confederacy, yeah. The names of the schools.
0: No, you're absolutely right. Montgomery has prided itself on being the heart of Dixie, the cradle of the Confederacy. When I moved there in the 80s, 59 monuments and memorials to the Confederacy spread around the city. Those still exist. Our three largest high schools until very recently were named Jefferson Davis High, Robert E. Lee High, and Sidney Lanier High, Confederate General. Those schools are 97-98% black because they're public schools. And when I moved there, you couldn't find the word slave, slavery, or enslavement anywhere in the public landscape. And this is a majority black city. So for me, it has been really important to create this new era of truth and justice, truth and reconciliation, truth and repair, truth and restoration in a place that has historically been unwilling to be honest about this history. And we opened the Legacy Museum from Enslavement to Mass Incarceration, which just makes a presentation about not just the horrors of slavery, but the way it evolved. And I continue to believe that the great evil of slavery in the United States wasn't the brutality and the violence. That was horrific. But it was the narrative we created to justify enslavement. The enduring evil of slavery was the narrative, because people who enslaved other people didn't think of themselves as immoral or indecent or unchristian. And how do you think of yourself as decent when you are pulling away a mother from her screaming children, knowing that mother will never see those children again? Well, you need a narrative. And so we created a false narrative in America where we said that black people are not as good as white people. Black people are less capable, less evolved, less human. And that narrative survived the Civil War. In fact, I often argue that the North won the Civil War, but the South won the narrative war. And even many abolitionists in the United States, they didn't believe in slavery, but they also did not believe in racial equality. And so Reconstruction collapses. Our court prioritizes the interest of these former enslavers over the emancipated, formerly enslaved. And we tolerated decades of mob violence, mobs going to jails, pulling people out of jails and torturing them, sometimes on the courthouse lawn. We tolerated that. Congress did not respond. And then we codified racial segregation, this racial order, in the law until my lifetime, many of our lifetimes. And so you can't understand that without understanding this enduring narrative. And we continue to face racial bias because that presumption of dangerousness and guilt is still with us. That's why I was pulled out of my car in Atlanta. That's why I still have to confront these things. And so we're trying with our sites to engage people. So the Legacy Museum presents that content. The National Memorial for Peace and Justice documents all of

0: the terror violence, all of the thousands of lynchings that we've been able to identify across this country, and we have monuments for every county, and we name the people, many of whom have never been named before. Most Americans can't name a single black person who was lynched between 1877 and 1950.
1: You've named over 100,000?
0: Yes, yes, thousands of people whose names are in the memorial. And we now have a project where we're inviting communities to put up markers that allow local members of a community to reckon with these histories.
1: And you have these bottles of dirt?
0: Yes.
1: And I saw a replica here.
0: Yes, yes. We ask community groups that are often multiracial, multigenerational, to dig soil at the spot of the lynching. We put them in the jars that have the names and the victims. And you can see those jars in our museum in Montgomery and on display here in Edinburgh. And the National Memorial represents this ongoing effort to create a great awareness about lynching. We want to put up a marker at every lynching site in the United States so that we don't forget, that we make that commitment of never again in the context of our own struggle. Freedom Monument Sculpture Park is a 17-acre space that we've built to dig deeply into the horrors of slavery, but also into the bigger meaning of what it took to survive, to endure. We have a boat that will take you there across the Alabama River, a river that trafficked thousands of people. And you'll see holding pens, you'll see representations of art and sculpture that model the labor of cotton fields and things like that. We have actual dwellings from plantations that were about to be destroyed, and we brought them on our site. But the other thing we do at Freedom Monument Sculpture Park is talk about the strength and the character and the resilience of enslaved people. This is the other thing that I just think most people haven't appreciated. It would have been so easy if you were an enslaved woman and you'd been raped or you'd been violated or you just gave birth to a child to not want to love your child. Half of all enslaved people were separated from their children and their siblings and their parents. And it would be very tempting to say, I can't give my heart to this child because I know that child's going to be taken away from me. But most enslaved women did the opposite. They loved even harder because they didn't know. And the ability of enslaved people to love in the midst of agony is part of the legacy that I have inherited, that those are who are descendants of enslaved people. And I want us to appreciate their strength, their resilience, their character, their resolve. One of the exhibits we have in the museum and at the sculpture park are the ads that formerly enslaved people took out as soon as they were emancipated. Many people spent their last nickels and dimes placing ads in newspapers, looking for their children, looking for their siblings, looking for their parents. And it speaks to their love of one another. And that is also part of it. And so we end the Freedom Monument Sculpture Park experience with the National Monument to Freedom. It's this 43-foot tall, 150-foot wide, massive monument where we've taken the names of all 4 million emancipated black people listed in the 1870 census, which was the first time black people in this country could claim a surname that would be recognized by the government. And we have all of those names on the monument, and I see families come and people come and they find their family name, and they put flowers in a little water, and it's emotional and it's intense, but it's joyous to connect with that legacy. And even though I was working on it for months and knew everything that we were doing, when they put up the panel that had my family name, I couldn't help but also shed a few tears because it made me appreciate the struggle, the sacrifice, the work that others have done before me to create the moment that I'm in.
1: We're talking to Brian Stevenson, founder and executive director of the Equal Justice Initiative. We'll be back with him in a minute. Here in Edinburgh, Scotland, we'll both be speaking today at the first ever, I think it's called a Global Ideas Forum, talking about 250 years, the history of the United States. Stay with us.
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0: Nobody knows the trouble I've seen performed by the Jason Max Ferdinand Singers in the Reflection Room at the Legacy Museum in Montgomery, Alabama. I just met Jason here. His singers are performing throughout the Edinburgh International Festival. He's now at University of Maryland, but in fact, Alabama was where
1: he spent a good part of his career at Oakwood University, which is in northern Alabama. It's an historically black college, and he developed a group there called the Aeolians, who became just world famous because of their skill in choral singing. He's an incredible musician and choral leader, and I'm thrilled that we've been able to work together with him and many other artists in our sights.
0: His chorus sang together with the Royal Scottish Symphony and Chorus and the Lincoln Center, Jazz at Lincoln Center Theater, as they all performed Who Will Rise, Wynton Marsalis's remarkable symphony Saturday night.
1: When we dedicated that national monument I was talking about, both Wynton and Jason Max Ferdinand Singers were there together, and it was just an extraordinary moment. Those are both artists that appreciate the power of this history and how it can be elevated when we understand the music, the soundtrack that has made that struggle possible.
0: Well, this is Democracy Now!, democracynow.org. I'm Amy Goodman in Edinburgh, Scotland, here with Brian Stevenson, founder and executive director of the Equal Justice Initiative, which runs the Legacy Museum in Montgomery, Alabama, also the monument to those who have been lynched. Just to correct what I said earlier, thousands of people were lynched, but you've documented over 100,000 people talking about linking their names to those who were enslaved.
1: That's right. The 1870 census identifies 120,000 unique names that the 4 million formerly enslaved people adopted. And many of us still carry those names. And so those are the names you can find at the National Monument, at our Freedom Monument Sculpture Park. And the fourth site that we just opened is Montgomery Square, which takes this deep dive into the history of the Montgomery bus boycott and that 10-year period between 1955 and 1965, when Montgomery really gave birth to the civil rights movement and changed the world with the introduction of so many extraordinary people and the deconstruction of Jim Crow laws and racial apartheid and the passage of the Voting Rights Act. We think Montgomery plays a really important role in world history.
0: In the museum here and in Montgomery as well, you talk about people being grandfathered in, that term, the grandfather clause, was literal because blacks couldn't vote. Whites would not have been able to vote if they had to be able to read, for example.
1: That's right.
0: And so they were told, if your grandfather could vote, you can vote.
1: That's
0: and, of course, that wasn't the case for black people.
1: That's right. And that was the pretense to suggest that these literacy tests, these poll tests, were race neutral. Oh, no, it's not race neutral. You just have to be the grandchild of someone who could vote, which, of course, no formerly enslaved person would be. And we want people to understand just the intentionality behind disenfranchising black people. So when you come to our museum, we have actual questions that were from the poll tests that black people had to take. And there were questions like, how many jelly beans in this jar in front of you? And we have models of the jars at the museum. They'd ask things like, how many bubbles in a bar of soap? How many windows at the White House? These absurd questions. And when people take them, they realize just how cruel it is to kind of suggest, well, you can register to vote, but you have to pass this test.
0: Well, let's take this forward. We only have like 8 minutes left in this broadcast. There's so much to discuss. you talk about in slavery to lynching to the death penalty to mass incarceration. You say lynching is the stepchild of lynching. Death penalty is the stepchild of lynching. Explain. I mean, right through to you just arguing before the Wisconsin Supreme Court last week about why a 10-year-old should not be sentenced to life without parole, a 10-year-old.
1: That's right. And that's when the argument will be in September. But yes, that is still the work that I do. And I say that there is this connection because violence was the way in which we tried to maintain this racial order, this caste system. Black people weren't willingly going to drink out of inferior fountains or inferior bathrooms. They needed, the people with power had to use violence and threat. And so lynching became a mechanism for that. And people got so used to seeing violence in response to any kind of act of black independence or whatever, that when it became no longer possible, that's when you begin to see an increase in the use of the death penalty. And of course, we know that throughout most of the 20th century, the death penalty was disproportionately used against black people whose victims were white. When you look at the crime of rape, 87% of the people executed for the crime of rape in the United States were black men convicted of raping white women. And there's always unreliability. And so, yes, I don't think you can disconnect that history of lethal violence from the modern death penalty. And I've always argued that the death penalty isn't an issue that can be evaluated by asking whether people deserve to die for the crimes they've committed. I think the threshold question is whether we deserve to kill when we have a system that has been so compromised by this history of racial bigotry, when we have a system that makes so many mistakes. For every 8 people we've executed in the United States, we've identified 1 innocent person on death row who's been exonerated. It's a shocking rate of error that we would never tolerate in health safety or aviation safety. If somebody said, oh, 1 out of 8 apples has a toxin on it, and if you touch that apple, you'll die, we would stop eating apples. We would stop selling apples. And apples have value and virtue in ways that the death penalty doesn't. And our indifference to these problems, I think, is like the indifference that was exhibited during those decades of terror, violence, and lynching that we saw throughout this country. So I do think that the legacy of slavery can be seen not only in lynching, not only in segregation, but in the way we continue to tolerate bigotry and violence in our current carceral system, police violence, people being presumed dangerous and guilty because of their color. You can't disconnect these acts, these contemporary acts, from this larger history.
0: We spoke to Keith Lamar on Monday, live from Ohio's death row. The Ohio governor, Mike DeWine, the Republican governor, just granted him a 3-year reprieve from execution. He's now set to die January 2030, along with a few other men. Can you talk about what this means when this governor himself has come to be against the death penalty?
1: Yeah, I don't think there's any doubt that one day there will not be a death penalty in this country. I just think that the force of human progress, if we continue to struggle, will not tolerate.
0: How many states don't have the death penalty?
1: Right now, there are 27 states that still have a death penalty, but that represents a tremendous decline over the last 12 years. Over a dozen states have abolished the death penalty. The execution rates are at their lowest level in 30, 40 years. There are fewer and fewer people being sentenced to death. We don't have to kill people to show that killing is wrong. And in fact, I think sometimes when governments say we're going to kill you if we really have a problem with you, that actually stimulates the kind of violence that we're trying to prohibit. And so what I think Governor DeWine has recognized is what many of us recognize, which is that each of us is more than the worst thing we've ever done. I don't think anyone should be reduced to their worst act. None of us want to be judged that way. Someone who tells a lie doesn't want to just be a liar. Someone who takes something doesn't just want to be a thief for the rest of their life. And even if you kill someone, you aren't just a killer. And that's what the death penalty doesn't permit, is for you to be anything other than this crime. And so I think we've seen that act of mercy short term in Ohio. But we're going to see this in other states as well. I'm very hopeful that we'll see more commutations by executives, places like California, places across this country, North Carolina and other places. And I hope that we will push this forward.
0: President Trump's attack on history, you know, the tearing down the federal exhibit and Philadelphia's mall of George Washington owning slaves, for example, calling it racist to talk about this history. What is your response to erasing history?
1: Well, I think it's not only dishonest, I think it's unhealthy. you know, it's like saying to doctors, you're not allowed to tell people if they have high blood pressure or diabetes. We're going to ban you from doing that because we don't like to hear that. We don't want people to be worried about that. The truth is that if we're not honest about the conditions that undermine our health, if we don't have the ability to say, oh, no, you have this disease, then we can't get to treatment. We can't get to recovery. We can't get to healing. The same is true for a nation and its history. If we can't talk about segregation, if we can't talk about slavery, if we can't talk about lynching, we're not going to make the progress we need to make sure those things never happen again. I think a lot of what the president is saying and doing, despite his power, is desperate because we are pushing forward in a narrative struggle. And we have lifted up these voices. People have said, no, we're not going to tolerate bigotry any longer. And I think that threat of eliminating bigotry has pushed some people to act desperately. And that's what I see these orders and these kind of efforts at trying to sanitize cultural institutions from talking honestly about these histories. One thing I've learned through my work is that truth, crushed to earth, finds a way to rise again. There will not be a way possible in America to keep those of us who are insisting on being honest about history to be silent about this history.
0: You have Montgomery Square because you're celebrating the resistance at the best and worst of Alabama, from Rosa Parks and others sitting down on the bus to the march from Selma to Montgomery. Where is your hope nationally and globally?
1: Well, I do think we need to see more of a commitment to truth-telling. People often ask me, well, what can I do? I think learning is an action item. I think when we inform ourselves, we make ourselves capable of being fluent and responsive in a complex world, in a multiracial democracy. Too few know too little for the moment that we are in. So that's my hope, is that we can create a new landscape, a new way forward. I think there's something better waiting for us. I really do. I think there's something that feels more like freedom, more like equality, more like justice waiting for us in the United States. But to get there, we're going to have the courage to be honest about the things that hold us back. And this history of bigotry that we haven't confronted holds us back.
0: Well, I want to thank you so much, Brian Stevenson, founder and executive director of the Equal Justice Initiative, author of the best-selling book, Just Mercy, A Story of Justice and Redemption. We've been broadcasting from Edinburgh, Scotland, from Panmure House, a restored 17th century structure that served as the home for the Scottish philosopher Adam Smith. Thanks to Panmure House's director, Professor Adam Dixon, as well as Sarah Chung and Blair Bowers, and to our crew here, Jeff Williams and Pete Bailey and Juliet Dunlap and Colette Casher. We thank you so much for helping this broadcast be possible, as well as Dennis Moynihan and Hannah Elias, who are with us in Edinburgh, and our whole team in New York. I'll be with Brian Stevenson and Sarah Lewis with the documentarian Ken Burns and the former British Prime Minister Gordon Brown, as well as Wynton Marsalis and others today at 4 o'clock Edinburgh time at the King's Theatre, tomorrow at the Bertha Dock House in London.
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4: 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Huntley on Sunday, the 9th, the Mother Hips with Bart Budwig on Wednesday, August 12th, the Beagles on Thursday, the 13th, the Pick and Pair on Friday, the 14th, Shadowgrass on Saturday, the 15th, Satsang with the Hooligans Duo on Sunday, August 16th, and many more. You can find more information, schedules, and tickets at pinecreeklodgemontana.com. They hope to see you soon for some music between the pines. Just getting
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6: This is Human Capital, news and features of Montana government. I'm J.P. 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A man in Spokane, Washington, has been arrested in connection with the Old Trails fire as fire crews continue battling a series of devastating wildfires that have destroyed hundreds of structures and forced tens of thousands of people to flee across Spokane County. 37-year-old Aaron Farinacci of Spokane was arrested on suspicion of first-degree arson after a resident told the authorities that he had seen the man acting suspiciously in tall grass where the Old Trails fire began. Mr. Farinacci was initially charged with one count of first-degree arson in connection with the Old Trails fire, one of three blazes that forced the evacuation of more than 65,000 people in the Spokane region. Last Wednesday, prosecutors said they would bring four additional arson charges against Mr. Farinacci because they believed he had started other fires. The initial charge is punishable by up to life in prison upon conviction. Detectives say that Farinacci planned the arson 2 weeks in advance and was responsible for lighting 24 other fires since last year. Farinacci has a previous felony manslaughter conviction in Arizona. The Montana Department of Livestock has moved to suspend the operating license of the Meadow Gold milk processing plant in Billings because of repeated violations of federal dairy sanitation standards. The department issued Meadow Gold, officially licensed as DFA Dairy Brands Fluid LLC, doing business as Meadow Gold, a notice of proposed license suspension and opportunity for hearing on July 31st. State inspectors found sanitation and contamination concerns at the Billings facility, including dirty equipment, mold, residue buildup, and other conditions that inspectors said could contaminate milk products. According to the Department of Livestock, the proposed suspension is based on repeated violations of the Pasteurized Milk Ordinance, the national standard governing the production and processing of Grade A milk. So far, no recall of milk has been issued. The already award-winning chef and co-owner of Whistle Pig Korean Restaurant in downtown Bozeman, Emma Unbi Woods, will return to the national spotlight Tuesday. Chef and co-owner Woods is scheduled to compete on Food Network's Beat Bobby Flay on August 11th. It will be Chef Woods' third appearance on a national cooking competition after winning an episode of Chopped and finishing as a runner-up on Guy's Grocery Games. Woods was born in South Korea, adopted in the U.S., and got her professional culinary training on Cape Cod, Massachusetts. She opened Whistle Pig Korean with her husband, Ross Franklin, in 2014. Whistle Pig Korean Restaurant is centered on Korean comfort food and has served for more than a decade in downtown Bozeman. Chef Emma Woods' upcoming appearance on Beat Bobby Flay puts her cooking in front of a national audience once again. The cooking competition Beat Bobby Flay begins with two visiting chefs competing against each other. The winner then advances to challenge Bobby Flay himself, an internationally known chef with a signature dish chosen by the visiting chef. For Woods, the appearance adds another chapter from a downtown Korean restaurant to three Food Network competitions. Best of luck for yet another win and another award, Bozeman's own Chef Emma Unbi Woods. This is J.P. Pomnikowski for Human Capital on KGVM 95.9 FM and online at kgvm.org. 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
1: I'm Dr. Anthony Lizerwitz, and this is Climate Connections. Across the U.S., millions of people live in affordable housing, and many struggle to make ends meet. And as the climate warms, they're increasingly exposed to extreme heat.
2: And sometimes have to make a decision between putting food on the table or turning on the AC to a temperature that is actually safe for people to be able to withstand the extreme heat that we're seeing.
1: In a recent report, Juan de Clet-Barreto and his team at the Union of Concerned Scientists analyzed nearly 8 million affordable housing units across the U.S. They found that almost half are in counties that received at least 21 days of extreme heat alerts from the National Weather Service in 2024.
2: Many of these homes are already homes that are energy inefficient, that do not have air conditioning units, or the folks that live there do not have the ability to easily pay for the bill.
1: Without adequate cooling, vulnerable groups, including children and the elderly, are at greater risk of heat-related illness and death. So De Clet-Barreto's team recommends policies that tackle affordability and extreme heat together. For example, ensuring that low-income people can access weatherization and energy bill assistance to help vulnerable people stay safe as temperatures rise. Climate Connections is produced by the Yale Center for Environmental Communication. To learn more about climate change, visit climateconnections.org.

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2: I'm Rick Smith, and this is Labor History in Two.
3: On this day in labor history, the year was 1937. That was the day the International Longshoremen's and Warehousemen's Union was founded, after the victorious strike of 1934 that established the Union Hiring Hall, West Coast Union leaders embarked on an inland campaign to organize the thousands of warehouse workers who handled shipped goods. But West Coast dock workers overwhelmingly chose to join the CIO after it was expelled from the AFL earlier that year. They found that the ILA planned to abandon the warehouse workers they had worked so hard to organize. They also opposed dues assessments to fight the CIO and disagreed with the ILA's hostility to minimum wage laws, Social Security, and unemployment insurance. Radicals like Harry Bridges and others had established themselves not only as workers' leaders, but also led attacks on Jim Crow racism in the ranks and in the industry. The success of the 1934 strike was due in part to the welcoming of blacks into the ranks of the Union. In his book, Workers on the Waterfront, historian Bruce Nelson notes that, quote, "The ILWU's well-known opposition to racial discrimination was an important factor in the Union's expansion into Hawaii, not only on the waterfront, but among sugar and pineapple plantation workers. The triumph of the ILWU in Hawaiian agriculture brought about a degree of fraternization across racial lines that few had thought possible. Since then, the Union has beat back numerous Taft-Hartley and McCarthy-era attacks. More recently, the ILWU has been in the forefront of broader social justice struggles, leading walkouts and work stoppages for various political causes. Today, it represents close to 60,000 workers, including those locals that initially refused to affiliate. Like what you hear? Check out more at laborhistoryin2.com.

sweet dreams, and we look for love in the quiet streams and the crazy world just past us by.

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1: It's time for Field Notes, brought to you by the Montana Natural History Center. My son was 2 years old the first time I heard him say, when he tried a new food. He was riding in the backpack baby carrier. Sun was spilling through the forest canopy onto the underbrush around us. I reached my hand back to him and felt him lean forward to take the berry from my fingers. I couldn't see his face, but I heard the distinct as he swallowed his first huckleberry. I didn't grow up in huckleberry country, and when I first moved to Montana, I quickly learned not to take it personally when a friend mentioned going picking but didn't invite me to join. I just felt thankful when they shared their spoils with me at pancake brunches and in gifted jars of preserves. And I quickly learned to identify huckleberry plants myself by gestalt. Like recognizing the familiar silhouette of a family member from across the room, identifying plants by gestalt is less about rattling off details like leaf pattern, fruit shape, and petal colors, and more about the overall big picture impressions and feelings. For example, you could know that huckleberry plants are deciduous shrubs, part of the heath family. They have thin leaves with finely toothed margins and small urn-shaped flowers. They grow 1 to 4 feet tall and turn bright red to purple in the fall. But the best berry pickers can spy a berry patch when it's still much too far away to tell that its leaves have finely toothed margins, or that they're pointed at the tip. They just know the plant's general shape and placement, its vibe, if you will. Sweet, juicy berries are a great motivation to learn to identify a plant, so I'm sure it won't be long before my son also recognizes huckleberry bushes. I want to teach him about the plants and how to forage respectfully. In the Northern Rockies, where other nutrient-dense foods like salmon aren't available, huckleberries are a crucial food source for grizzlies. Black bears, elk, moose, and deer also rely on the plants. Small mammals, grouse, and other birds also eat the berries and use the shrub for cover. And the history of humans and huckleberries goes way back. Indigenous Americans didn't just eat them. The berries played significant roles in their culture, sociology, economics, and spirituality. Harvest was a time for gathering with friends and relatives, to work during the day, and enjoy celebration, oral histories, and legends in the evenings. The earliest record of the commercial sale of huckleberries in Montana was in 1926 by the Kalispell Mercantile Company. Today, Montana wild huckleberry products produce over $1 million in sales revenue each year. But in some places, habitat for huckleberries is shrinking. The national policy of fire suppression has allowed tree canopies to thicken, where previously burns would have occasionally cleared meadows. And over time, development, grazing, and commercialization of huckleberry products has taken its toll. So where does that leave us as we pass the berry-picking tradition on to our children? I'll paraphrase Potawatomi botanist and author Robin Wall Kimmerer. Never take the first, never take the last. Take only what you need. Never take more than half and leave some for others. Always minimize harm, never waste what you've taken, and share. Give thanks for what you've been given, and give a gift in reciprocity. Today's field note was written in the Master Naturalist course at the Montana Natural History Center. I'm Hillary Oliver for Field Notes, brought to you by the Montana Natural History Center, providing natural history education for schools and the public throughout Montana. For information about upcoming events and programs at the center, call 406-327-0405 or visit our website at montananaturalist.org.

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0: This is Human Capital, news and features of Montana government. I'm J.P. Pomnikowski. 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A man in Spokane, Washington, has been arrested in connection with the Old Trails fire as fire crews continue battling a series of devastating wildfires that have destroyed hundreds of structures and forced tens of thousands of people to flee across Spokane County. 37-year-old Aaron Farinacci of Spokane was arrested on suspicion of first-degree arson after a resident told the authorities that he had seen the man acting suspiciously in tall grass where the Old Trails fire began. Mr. Farinacci was initially charged with one count of first-degree arson in connection with the Old Trails fire, one of three blazes that forced the evacuation of more than 65,000 people in the Spokane region. Last Wednesday, prosecutors said they would bring four additional arson charges against Mr. Farinacci because they believed he had started other fires. The initial charge is punishable by up to life in prison upon conviction. Detectives say that Farinacci planned the arson 2 weeks in advance and was responsible for lighting 24 other fires since last year. Farinacci has a previous felony manslaughter conviction in Arizona. The Montana Department of Livestock has moved to suspend the operating license of the Meadow Gold milk processing plant in Billings because of repeated violations of federal dairy sanitation standards. The department issued Meadow Gold, officially licensed as DFA Dairy Brands Fluid LLC, doing business as Meadow Gold, a notice of proposed license suspension and opportunity for hearing on July 31st. State inspectors found sanitation and contamination concerns at the Billings facility, including dirty equipment, mold, residue buildup, and other conditions that inspectors said could contaminate milk products. According to the Department of Livestock, the proposed suspension is based on repeated violations of the Pasteurized Milk Ordinance, the national standard governing the production and processing of Grade A milk. So far, no recall of milk has been issued. The already award-winning chef and co-owner of Whistle Pig Korean Restaurant in downtown Bozeman, Emma Unbi Woods, will return to the national spotlight Tuesday. Chef and co-owner Woods is scheduled to compete on Food Network's Beat Bobby Flay on August 11th. It will be Chef Woods' third appearance on a national cooking competition after winning an episode of Chopped and finishing as a runner-up on Guy's Grocery Games. Woods was born in South Korea, adopted in the U.S., and got her professional culinary training on Cape Cod, Massachusetts. She opened Whistle Pig Korean with her husband, Ross Franklin, in 2014. Whistle Pig Korean Restaurant is centered on Korean comfort food and has served for more than a decade in downtown Bozeman. Chef Emma Wood's upcoming appearance on Beat Bobby Flay puts her cooking in front of a national audience once again. The cooking competition Beat Bobby Flay begins with two visiting chefs competing against each other. The winner then advances to challenge Bobby Flay himself, an internationally known chef, with a signature dish chosen by the visiting chef. For Woods, the appearance adds another chapter from a downtown Korean restaurant to three Food Network competitions. Best of luck for yet another win and another award, Bozeman's own Chef Emma Unbi Woods. This is J.P. 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
1: I'm Dr. Anthony Lizowitz, and this is Climate Connections. Across the U.S., millions of people live in affordable housing, and many struggle to make ends meet. And as the climate warms, they're increasingly exposed to extreme heat.
2: And sometimes have to make a decision between putting food on the table or turning on the AC to a temperature that is actually safe for people to be able to withstand the extreme heat that we're seeing.
1: In a recent report, Juan de Clet Barreto and his team at the Union of Concerned Scientists analyzed nearly 8 million affordable housing units across the U.S. They found that almost half are in counties that received at least 21 days of extreme heat alerts from the National Weather Service in 2024.
2: Many of these homes are already homes that are energy inefficient, that do not have air conditioning units, or the folks that live there do not have the ability to easily pay for the bill.
1: Without adequate cooling, vulnerable groups, including children and the elderly, are at greater risk of heat-related illness and death. So De Clet Barreto's team recommends policies that tackle affordability and extreme heat together. For example, ensuring that low-income people can access weatherization and energy bill assistance to help vulnerable people stay safe as temperatures rise. Climate Connections is produced by the Yale Center for Environmental Communication. To learn more about climate change, visit climateconnections.org.
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1: KGVM thanks Abby Webster and her imaginary band for their support of our programming. Abby and the full band will be playing on the stage at Pine Creek on Sunday, August 23rd, 2026, with special guests Angela Autumn and Trinity Jane. That's Abby Webster and her imaginary band, with Angela Autumn and Trinity Jane playing some music between the pines at Pine Creek on Sunday, August 23rd. There's more information and tickets available at pinecreeklodge.com. Hi, this is Bob Wall. I've been involved with Gallatin Valley Community Radio for several years now. Not from the start, but not too long after that. 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This station can be whatever the Gallatin Valley community wants it to be. You might hear us refer to it as the audio mirror of the Gallatin Valley. I think that's a great metaphor. 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
3: I'm Rick Smith, and this is Labor History in Two.
4: On this day in labor history, the year was 1937. That was the day the International Longshoremen's and Warehousemen's Union was founded, after the victorious strike of 1934 that established the Union Hiring Hall, West Coast Union leaders embarked on an inland campaign to organize the thousands of warehouse workers who handled shipped goods. But West Coast dock workers overwhelmingly chose to join the CIO after it was expelled from the AFL earlier that year. They found that the ILA planned to abandon the warehouse workers they had worked so hard to organize. They also opposed dues assessments to fight the CIO and disagreed with the ILA's hostility to minimum wage laws, Social Security, and unemployment insurance. Radicals like Harry Bridges and others had established themselves not only as workers' leaders, but also led attacks on Jim Crow racism in the ranks and in the industry. The success of the 1934 strike was due in part to the welcoming of blacks into the ranks of the union. In his book, Workers on the Waterfront, account, historian Bruce Nelson notes that, quote, the ILWU's well-known opposition to racial discrimination was an important factor in the union's expansion into Hawaii, not only on the waterfront, but among sugar and pineapple plantation workers. The triumph of the ILWU in Hawaiian agriculture brought about a degree of fraternization across racial lines that few had thought possible. Since then, the union has beat back numerous Taft-Hartley and McCarthy-era attacks. More recently, the ILWU has been in the forefront of broader social justice struggles, leading walkouts and work stoppages for various political causes. Today, it represents close to 60,000 workers, including those locals that initially refused to affiliate. Like what you hear? Check out more at laborhistoryin2.com.

one thing well to make it in this world, man. You got a woman waiting for you, dear. All you ever gotta do is be a good man one time to one woman.

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1: It's time for Field Notes, brought to you by the Montana Natural History Center. When doing field work, I drive the dirt roads that stretch for miles across the grasslands. I drive slowly as the roads are rutted and rough and cross open cattle range. I often spot pronghorn running in the distance. A creature of wide open spaces, the pronghorn ranges across the glaciated plains of Montana, a varied country of sagebrush steppes, coulees, broken hills, and rolling mixed grass prairie that stretches as far as the eye can see. Usually, pronghorn will dash away when they see a truck coming. However, at times I've had them actually race toward me, accelerating, seemingly intent on crossing the road ahead of me. With incredible speed, they invariably pass well ahead of the truck and speed on by. There's no contest, as they are much faster than my truck over rough ground. As I thought about this, I wondered just how fast pronghorn are. I found that pronghorn have been clocked at speeds of up to 62 miles per hour over a half mile. Also incredible, they can sustain a speed of 35 miles per hour for over 5 miles. They are the fastest land animal in the Western Hemisphere. I had assumed the fastest land animals were in Africa, a land of open savannas teeming with many species of antelope chased by several large, fast predators. And I was partly correct. The two fastest antelopes are in Africa, the springbok and the sasabe, clocked at 55 and 56 miles per hour, respectively. The fastest land animal bar none is the African cheetah, with a top speed of 65 to 76 miles per hour over a quarter mile. Surprisingly, the American pronghorn, not an African antelope, is considered the second fastest land animal in the world, and probably the fastest over long distances. How is the pronghorn so fast? Compared to what would be expected based on its body size, the pronghorn has extra light bones. Their hooves and ankles are designed to absorb the shock of such speed. And they have an extra large heart, windpipe, and lungs that can take in large amounts of oxygen while running. The pronghorn is optimized for speed. This optimization, which evolved over millennia, implies that the pronghorn probably co-evolved with one or more predators. Predator and prey are intimately connected in a life and death struggle, locked together in an evolutionary dance. But who was the predator? This was puzzling, as there is no extant North American predator fast enough to drive such evolutionary adaptations. Research provided a likely answer. I was excited to find that the pronghorn shared the American savanna during the Pleistocene with large grassland predators, the American lion and American cheetah. The American cheetah and lion were morphologically similar to their modern African counterparts, only larger. Scientists have postulated that, faced with such predators, the pronghorn had to evolve its incredible speed to survive. But then, at the end of the last ice age, 12,000 years ago, these predators became extinct. One November day, I led a field trip traveling in two vehicles. Driving home, a large band of pronghorns sped up to overtake us. I held my speed as they surged past and swung across the road, perhaps 75 feet ahead. I was surprised when, instead of turning away from us, the lead pronghorn swerved back across the road again. The band followed, racing full speed, leaning into each turn, swerving repeatedly across the road before finally turning away. I gazed across the prairie to see pronghorn racing the wind alone, as if compelled, as if pursued by a phantom, a predator that last roamed the Pleistocene prairie 12 millennia ago, born from some deep genetic memory. Today's field note was written by Shane Morrison in the Field Notes Writing Workshop at the Montana Natural History Center. I'm Allison DeYoung for Field Notes, brought to you by the Montana Natural History Center, providing natural history education for schools and the public throughout Montana. To find out about upcoming events and programs at the center, call 406-327-0405 or visit our website at montananaturalists.org.

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1: 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You can find more information, schedules, and tickets at pinecreeklodgemontana.com. 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

0: This is the Tom Hartman Program.
1: Hey, welcome to the program. So this is very concerning. Our intelligence services, according to an article in the Telegraph last month and new reporting now, also in the Telegraph, but also in other media, are suggesting that Putin is planning on testing NATO, the North Atlantic Treaty Organization that came out of, you know, the end of World War II to hold back the Soviet Union, which has now Russia, the dictatorship there, which is now Putin. Last month, this is from the Telegraph, the British newspaper. Last month, the Telegraph reported the European and U.S. intelligence had picked up on Russian considerations for an armed provocation on Polish soil. Missile or drone attacks against critical infrastructure or false flag attacks attempting to pin the blame on Ukraine. And NATO allies, they want to do this to deter NATO allies from supporting Kyiv, from supporting Ukraine. Now the Wall Street Journal is reporting that a small land incursion or launching cyber attacks across Eastern Europe could happen anytime from this autumn to 2029. But the main headline, this is the first sentence of the article, in fact, Russia could attack a NATO country within weeks to test the alliance's resolve, U.S. intelligence has found. And reports of a possible provocation come after a Russian missile landed in Poland last week. An explosive drone was found at Leipzig Airport in Germany, right next to a Ukrainian airplane. Apparently, it just didn't go off. The Ukrainian jet was apparently carrying weapons from Germany to Ukraine. For months, the leaders of Poland and the Baltic states have spoken of this mounting threat. On Thursday, the Lithuanian defense minister warned that the Kremlin was planning to use Ukrainian-made drones to attack the Baltics so that they could blame it on Ukraine. Robertas Kaunas said Moscow could use the false flag attack in an attempt to divide Europe and weaken support for Ukraine. Wes Streeting, who is the defense secretary of the United Kingdom, of Lithuania, warned that reported Russian provocations against the UK are just the tip of the iceberg. He was referring to the Russian warship Nustrimi, which carried out live fire exercises in the English Channel last month. Actually, the way this article is written, maybe he's the defense secretary for the UK, I'm not sure. U.S. intelligence has been warning Poland and the three Baltic states that Putin is now prepared to target the alliance while still fighting in Ukraine. We had previously thought he would wait until after he was done with Ukraine. This could be very troubling. In May, the Lithuanian prime minister was forced to hide in an underground bunker after NATO jets were scrambled to intercept an attack drone flying toward Vilnius, which is, of course, the capital of Lithuania. So Lithuania, Latvia, Estonia are the three countries right above Poland. All three of them on their east side have a border with Russia. So that's what everybody is worried about. Iran just has apparently really outplayed Donald Trump. I mean, this is pretty amazing. Tehran's additional conditions suggest growing confidence it can squeeze more concessions from Donald Trump, writes Henry Bodkin at the Telegraph in the UK. They are now saying, before we'll even talk to you, we want you to pay us compensation for the damage you did. Now, I mean, just imagine if some other country, let's say Mexico, shot a rocket into the White House and killed the president, his wife, his family, all but one of his kids, and his top 30 or 40 advisors. Do you think that we would be negotiating with that country? I mean, that's what we did to Iran. And we did it when they thought that they were negotiating in good faith with us. We sucker punched them. And they're pissed about it. Abbas Araghchi, who is the Iranian foreign minister, said that reopening the strait is going to depend on multiple conditions. U.S. compensation as reparations for the damage we've done with the war. Mohammad Zolkadar is the secretary of Iran's top national security body. He said America must stop its aggression against Iranian proxy groups in Lebanon. and in the Palestinian territories and in Yemen. Trump already agreed to pay compensation. Trump already agreed to reparations. That was part of the memorandum of understanding. Nobody seems to be talking about it. And, of course, if he had been a Democrat, they would all be squealing about it. But Sunday, it was claimed that Mr. Trump had privately raised the prospect of walking away from the Iran war without a nuclear deal. The theory now, he's saying, and the people around him are saying, is we don't need a nuclear deal with Iran. We can just monitor them. And if it looks like they're really moving ahead with the, you know, nuclear weapons, we'll just blow them up again. I mean, we've been doing this for 20 years, which is largely true. But, you know, this would be their face-saving way of saying, well, yeah, you know, we had a deal. You know, Obama negotiated a deal, and you know, he was the black guy who was in the White House. And so we've got to just erase everything he did of any consequence if we possibly can. So we tore up that deal. But now, you know, we really don't need the deal. We could just always bomb our way. The problem is that Iran is saying, you know, the Strait of Hormuz, it's still closed. We're not letting anything through unless you guys work out a deal with us. This is Mr. Araghchi said, we will not forget the crimes of the enemy, nor will we pass over the unjustly shed blood. Now, U.S. Central Command said on Saturday that we let 30 ships through the straits for humanitarian aid. Nobody knows exactly what that means. Trump has over the last 10 days, again, threatened huge strikes on Iran and then backtracked. And there is this concern that we've wiped out our arsenal. On Sunday, Yemen's Houthi rebels, by the way, who are aligned with Iran, also said that they had attacked an oil facility in southwest Saudi Arabia. So this conflict is spreading. Meanwhile, Benjamin Netanyahu says to America and to the world, this 15-point peace plan that came out of Donald Trump's scam Board of Peace, the thing, you know, where a whole bunch of different countries, I think there's like 20 countries now, most of them dictatorships, have given $1 billion to Donald Trump or to somebody. We're not sure who. To the Board of Peace, a corporation that seems to be run by Donald Trump. And then, you know, they come up with these ideas. Well, they came up with this 15-point peace plan for Gaza peace. And Netanyahu just came right out and said, no, no way. Screw you guys. See, here's what's going on. Netanyahu's got an election coming up in October. His right wing, mostly the super religious, who don't have to serve in the military and who get heavy subsidies from the government, and the settlers among them. Those people, he needs those people to win the election. Without that, without them, he's toast, because he's got this coalition government. And so, you know, he's in a position now where he needs his own domestic right wing more than he needs Donald Trump. And so, you know, Netanyahu just basically came out and said, Donald, see you later. And he gets it, too, that Trump is weak, weak, weak, weak. And he's getting weaker literally every day. I mean, the Senate just, you know, left town on Friday. They're not coming back until September. And then they're only going to be back for a couple of weeks before they go, you know, up in October for the campaign season. October, November campaigns. So we'll see how this plays out.

0: Hey, Don, what's on your mind today?
1: Well, you know, I was going to say that the medical care, health care situation, and the war situation in the United States are intimately connected. If we beat our swords into plowshares and quit stalking around the world taking care of Israel's problems, and Netanyahu, who's not a far-right winger in Israel, he's a center-right person in Israel. They're crazy over there, and they like to harness us. And if we stop doing that, we'd have money to take care of our internal needs, not just health care, but transportation, you know, decent communities. I mean, we've got some real deficits. We've just been coasting along, and, you know, the ruling class has been ripping everything off they can get their hands on. But eventually, you know, the damage is mounting up, and our society has become less stable, more frightening. Yeah. As a result,
0: I get all that, but you know, our annual aid to Israel, there's the $3 billion payment that goes back to Camp David, you know, to Jimmy Carter's deal, that goes to both Israel and Egypt. There's the military aid, which is, you know, what, $30, $40, $50 billion a year or something. I don't even know the amount. I believe it's in that neighborhood, but I could be wrong. That's not enough to start a national health care program or any of the other things you just described.
1: No, but all the wars, I mean, we need to demilitarize. Yeah. That's what John F. Kennedy proposed in the peace speech in 1963. You know, that's what he wanted to do, was to start demilitarizing the world and not to upset the rule, who was ruled where or anything, but to stop spending money on that and free up all that money to spend on social needs. That's the essence. You know, that would have been the renewal of the New Deal had not all the people, you know, he and his brother and all the others been murdered.
0: Yeah, yeah. Well, good point. All right, Don, thank you. Well said. Appreciate the call. Steve in Topanga, California. Hey, Steve, what's up?
2: A couple of days ago, you mentioned World War III. And it's my opinion that we are in the middle of World War III. It doesn't look like World War II. It's a world war of consciousness, and it's happening all over the world. It's a battle between the forces of expansion and democracy and freedom and independence versus restriction, racism, limitation, and autocracy. And I think we're in it. It's a battle right now, and I just see it being played all over the world. I just wanted to put that note out there.
0: Yeah, I get it. Setting aside the World War III moniker, I would agree with you. The reason I wouldn't call it World War III is because, you know, there's a broad consensus about what world wars mean, and they mean countries bombing each other, and, you know, that's happening. I would say that we're in the, in the entryway, the antechamber, the beginnings of World War III right now. And if Russia, if it's true, these intelligence reports that were reported, that Putin is intending to take a bite out of the eastern parts of, you know, Poland, Lithuania, Latvia, Estonia, one of those four countries, or maybe all four of them, just to see how NATO reacts. And he's going to try and do it in ways that aren't troops on the ground. And so NATO is going to have to make a judgment call here rather than just a black or white decision. That, I think, could be triggering World War III. That could even possibly go nuclear. I mean, Putin is a cornered rat right now. And then you got Xi wanting to take Taiwan. And the Chinese are getting increasingly aggressive in their military actions around Taiwan and around Japan. The Japanese are flipped out about this right now. So you've got two countries that are apparently wanting to expand their power, or at least two leaders, in dangerous ways. And that could be an actual World War III. And it could be something that's triggered by something spreading out of the Middle East. You know, who knows? But I get your analysis, and I don't disagree with it. Steve, thank you. Dave in Federal Way, Washington. Hey, Dave, what's on your mind today?
3: You know, I listen to a lot of right-wing radio because, you know, I've always, for years, I have this bad habit of researching my adversary, right? I've noticed some changes. Like, number one, right-wingers that are credentialed, you know, they're up there. They're criticizing Trump on Iran because they say that Iran is just, the authorities in Tehran are just copying. They're just mimicking Trump, and he keeps falling for it. Okay? The other thing I thought was interesting, there was a right-winger the other day. He kept talking about, he was an economist. He kept saying the D word, depression. Mm. mm-hmm. said we're headed for a depression. He was linking it. It was complicated, but and I hope I'm not mischaracterizing it. But he was linking it to the housing market and quantitative easing. He's saying that Trump is maintaining all this quantitative easing mm-hmm. and all this other stuff, and it's not correcting the housing market. And somehow he was linking all that to a depression. And then he said, but what I did understand, okay, it's what he said. The next thing he said is the Trump administration or regime, as I call it, is heavily investing in private companies more than any president, any administration before. And I'm like, see, that goes to my argument that they are national socialists. And yeah. But anyways, you know, I will just say that I understand the military, Tom, and I know one thing: what's really going on in Iran is an adversary of ours, China or Russia, has gone to ground with some technology. They've gone to ground with something that's lethal, and they're trying. I think the Pentagon is trying to get them to expose it. They're trying to get it. You know, they're trying to reveal it. They're trying to reveal it.
0: Trump taking shares in companies proves he's a national socialist. Are you saying that Hitler was taking shares in private companies in Germany? I was unaware of that.
3: The Nazi Party bought up a lot of private companies. That's why the magnates.
0: I'll have to look into that. Thank you, David. Mark in Valley, Washington. Hey, Mark, what's up?
4: So if Trump declares Antifa an international terror organization, will that give him the ability to deny citizenship to American citizens?
0: Yes. If he can demonstrate that you're a member of Antifa.
4: For.
0: Yeah.
4: That's what he's going for. Now, what I called for is, I've heard that between 23 and 45 people have died in our death camps. Do you know the real number?
0: I don't. I've heard numbers neighboring, hovering in the vicinity of 50 people so far this year, but I don't know the exact number.
4: All right, let's just go with 40.
0: Okay.
4: Somewhere in the middle between what we've heard.
0: Sure.
4: My real question is, how many people have to die before we start calling them death camps?
0: Yeah. Well, that's a good question. I think the distinction that was made in Germany, where you had over 500 work camps within the country of Germany, where a lot of people died, and they even had crematoriums like at Dachau, but they were principally work camps, and the people who died either from some of the diseases, principally cholera, or they died from being worked to death, that was a different thing from these five or six actual death camps that were all located outside Germany, you know, in Poland and in the Netherlands, et cetera. You know, Auschwitz was in Poland. Specifically, were just, you know, assembly lines for murdering people. We're not there yet, Mark.
4: But who had the greater number of deaths? The actual death camps or the camps where they work people to death?
0: Oh, the actual death camps.
4: Yeah, where
0: the highest
4: people
0: numbers.
4: Die.
0: The vast majority of those millions of people who died at the hands of the Nazis died in places like Auschwitz. I mean, they were killing thousands of people every single day. Whereas in Dachau, you know, people were dying by the hundreds or the dozens. But I don't have a problem calling them death camps. I mean, you know, people are dying in them, but it would be considered an exaggeration by actual, you know, historians and journalists. But I get your point, Mark, and it's well made.
4: Thank you. I mean, it might be an exaggeration, but people are dying there.
0: Yeah, no, I get it. I totally get it. Mark, thank you. Well said. Paul in Buffalo Grove, Illinois. Hey, Paul, what's on your mind today?
5: I've already called my senators and representatives about this idea. I get very upset when I hear the Republicans calling the Democrats communists. Mm-hmm. And I'm thinking, you know, the Republicans are more in favor of Russia than the Democrats are. They defend everything they do. Trump loves Putin. We should call him Comrade Trump. And I don't. And the Republic commies. And I don't know why the Democrats can't fight back and start, you know, saying that they're more communist than the Democrats are.
0: Back in 19...
5: Manafort was working for, you know, the Russians.
0: Yep. Yeah, oh, yeah. Manafort was giving, you know, secret inside information from the Republican polling to the Russians in 2016 so that they could help with that election. Trump actually has, in 1987, when he and his wife, whose father, Ivana's father, was a KGB informant, when they went over to Russia and were shown around by the KGB, they gave him a code name. They call him Krasnov. And, you know, the documents suggest that Krasnov is on our side. Krasnov is, he doesn't realize that he's our agent. He's a useful idiot, but, you know, he's our guy. And so, you know, a lot of us call Trump Krasnov, you know, because that's what the Russians call him.
5: So I don't know why we can't fight back and do the same thing and put them on the defensive.
0: Yeah, I would love to see that. And I would love to see the Democratic Party talking about this a whole hell of a lot more. I agree with you, Paul. Thank you very much. Carlos in Carson, California. Hey, Carlos, what's on your mind today?
6: I'm concerned about the National Defense Authorization Act, Section 219, that's being voted on, where it stipulates that there should be a merger between Israel's military and our military.
0: Yeah, that's pretty wild, isn't it, Carlos?
6: That's pretty wild. They're going to be privy to all our technology, our research and development. But what concerns me the most, you know, Israel's penchant for war. They can just call up any American and say, hey, we're integrated. You're going to be part of our military now and go to the IDF.
0: I'm not sure that's true, Carlos. I don't think it goes that far, but I'm not. I'm totally opposed to it. I think that's an exaggeration.
6: Yes, I'm opposed to it too. And so was Thomas Massie, Congressman Thomas Massie.
0: Yeah.
6: In fact, he left the Trump administration. You know, and several other people have left it because they see his bellicose pension for war. And so Thomas Massie vote is was trying to introduce a piece of legislation to neutralize the Section 219 to rescind it from the National Defense Authorization Act.
0: Well, I think it's with Senate now, isn't it, Carlos?
6: Thomas Massie?
0: No. Thomas Massie's in the House, but I believe that passed the House and it's now with the Senate. The NDAA.
6: Yes, I believe so. It's making a lot of progress, and it's pretty disturbing. I think most Americans should wake up to what's happening here. We're becoming ploys. We're becoming subjected to Israel's policies.
0: And Russia's.
6: Just like many other countries. Yeah. Mexico has also been taken over by Israel. They're taking over their resources over there. Privatization of their water. And, you know, it's just a matter of time.
0: I don't know about that. But, you know, but I am familiar with Section 219, and it's an abomination. I'm with you. Carlos, thank you. Wayne in Charleston, West Virginia. Hey, Wayne, what's on your mind today?
7: When you started your second rant, or maybe it was your first, I don't know, was about what can billionaires afford? They can afford to pay our taxes at 100%. That's what they can afford.
0: I'm with you.
7: To pay theirs. Yeah, there's no reason. I know you went to Mondami and the stuff in New York, but still, anything they are taxed for, they can afford to pay at 100%. Who's got all the money in this nation?
0: And who needs $1 billion to live? That's $1,000. That's $1 million 1,000 times. I mean, who needs that much money?
7: Tom, I called you before when I told you about that stock deal that they were doing with SpaceX and all that, which they scam people. They needed the money, and he's still needing money. We got Elon Musk and the guy that owns Fox News. They are both people who don't even belong in this country.
0: Yeah. Elon Musk apparently came over here and worked illegally on a student visa.
7: Came here and then went to Canada and then came here. But it doesn't matter. Yeah. He's not American.
0: Yeah. And Rupert Murdoch is an Australian, although Ronald Reagan fast-tracked his U.S. citizenship so that he could buy TV stations.
7: They're trying to run our country.
0: Yeah. Yeah, we've a couple of foreigners. Yeah, it's remarkable. And the other thing that's remarkable is how many of these guys have ties to South Africa, you know, like Peter Thiel and David Sachs and you know, the so-called PayPal mafia.
7: Tom.
0: Yeah.
7: Tom, as soon as the, what's the guy's name?
0: Don't know which guy you're talking
7: anyway,
0: about.
7: Anyway. The one they're inspecting, the one that Trump has done all this stuff to the women.
0: Jeffrey Epstein?
7: As soon as that breaks, what did you say?
0: I said Epstein.
7: As soon as this breaks, Trump is 100% guilty, and that's why he's holding all this up.
0: His name, obviously.
7: All through that. And the ones that go with him are probably his administration.
0: Yeah. Oh, yeah. There's at least 20 members of his administration who are in the Epstein files. And Donald Trump has mentioned more in the Epstein files than anybody except Epstein himself. So, yeah, there is a huge cover-up going on, Wayne, and it's probably of Donald Trump raping children. Wayne, thank you for the call. Rebecca in Tujunga, California. Hey, Rebecca, what's up?
8: I'd like to know why there is little emphasis, and I repeat, minimal emphasis, on who this war really belongs to.
0: What do you mean?
8: It belongs to Israel. Israel has wanted this war for 40 years.
0: Oh, yeah,
8: and the smirk. And the smirk on Netanyahu's face at every meeting with Trump, they see him as a sap, a sucker.
0: Yeah. Yeah.
8: A sap, a sucker.
0: Yeah.
8: This is
0: There's no doubt about that.
8: Clear, pure and simple. This is Israel's war. But they don't talk about it. They don't talk about it like
0: they
8: should.
0: Yeah, you've got a lot of people who are afraid of being accused of being anti-Semites or just, you know, and particularly politicians who don't want AIPAC coming after them. And so, you know, I guess it falls to talk show hosts to point it out.
8: Well, that anti-Semitism is overused.
0: Yes.
8: It's really overused.
0: No, it's, yeah, it's a,
8: and
0: it's, I agree.
8: The American people need to wake up. They need to wake up and see Israel for what it is. Yeah. Shooting kids in the head, laughing about it, and keeping score.
0: Yep.
8: Keeping score of the kids that they shoot in the head.
0: And they've intentionally killed over 100 journalists as well, and they've intentionally bombed hospitals. And the crimes that Netanyahu has committed are just mind-boggling. And the really tragic thing about it is that this is turning people all around the world against Jews. I mean, you know, if you're concerned about anti-Semitism and the violence that can come out of anti-Semitism, you would want Israel to behave like a good neighbor in the region, you know, to behave like a reasonable, you know, country. And instead, you've got them, you know, just going off on, you know, stealing land on the West Bank, stealing land in Gaza, mm-hmm. killing mm-hmm. people. I think it's tragic. And were I Jewish, I'd be very concerned about it.
8: It's not emphasis enough. Now, am I going to go on the air with this?
0: You are on the air. We are talking right now.
8: Wake up, people.
0: There you go.
8: Wake up, people.
0: Okay. Thanks a lot, Rebecca.
8: Thank you, Tom.
0: Yep. Good talking to you.
8: Thanks.
0: George in Cripple Creek, Virginia. Hey, George, what's on your mind today?
9: Hey, Tom. Interesting article in Pravda on Wednesday. Integrity or empty wallet? Spain's position has jeopardized NATO unity. So by June, all NATO members were required to submit plans to spend 5% of GDP for defense by 2035. All of them except Spain did it. And Spain's Prime Minister Sanchez is saying that Spain doesn't have the means to meet the 5% target, citing social programs and other budgetary constraints. And Spain would have to spend 800 billion euros over the next 10 years to meet that target. And the article emphasized that Spain is also ranks third among countries in terms of number of military personnel participating in various NATO missions in Slovakia, the Baltic states, mm-hmm. Romania, and Turkey, repairing armored vehicles, patrolling airspace, and manning air defense systems. And according to Vestia yesterday, Spain in June sent 7 F-18M fighters, 1 A-400 refueling plane, and 3 NH-90 helicopters and 180 service personnel to Romania to help out in air defense systems, especially against drones. And they're saying Spain occupies a unique position among the NATO allies, and it controls strategic access from the Atlantic to the Mediterranean. Mm. And so they're saying Spain is taking a principled stand, not being, you know, tied to the 5% rule, mm-hmm. but should be considered in, you know, its overall NATO defense contributions.
0: Right. Yeah, well, it makes sense. George, I just have a minute to the end of the hour, but your breathing sounds like you're struggling. Are you okay?
9: Yeah, just parched throat from the operation.
0: Okay, but you're going to be okay.
9: It comes and goes. You know, like sometimes sound like foghorn leghorn.
0: I remember foghorn leghorn.
9: You know what I mean?
0: Yeah. He was quite the character, and I don't think I could even imitate him. So Spain is not going to hit the gold. Is that going to be a problem for Spain?
9: Yeah, they say that, you know, it is because, you know, Trump's threatening he wants to expel Spain from NATO because it's not meeting the 5% target. Mm-hmm. So that's imperiling NATO unity. And, of course, Spain, you know, declined to support, you know, transit rights for U.S. aircraft going.
0: Yeah. Pedro Sanchez is just speaking right, you know, has just basically given Trump the middle finger. I mean,
9: exactly. Yeah, he's saying we're doing enough already, so don't point the cannon at us.
0: Yeah, I get it. George, thanks for the tip. Thanks for the information. It's always nice hearing from you.
9: Yeah, and keep up the good work and enjoy listening to you on Free Speech.
0: Thank you, George.

Just change America. My daily take today over at HartmanReport.com is titled, Could Trump or Anyone Win Elections by Simply Promising Medicare for All? It's pretty straightforward. I start out with this kind of thought experiment. If Trump wanted Republicans to win the elections this fall, all he has to do is say that he wants to give everybody in the country free health care or inexpensive health care, like in Canada, you know, $100 a month or thereabouts for Medicare for all. After all, I mean, you know, conservatives across Europe are quite happy with their Medicare for all programs. We did this show, longtime listeners will remember it was, 8 years ago or so, but we did this show for 2 weeks from the studios of Danish Radio in Copenhagen. And every day, they not only loaned me a studio, they loaned me a producer. And every day we had one of the, well, actually we had several on most days, of the nation's most conservative politicians. That's who I wanted to interview, not the liberals, the conservatives. We had the conservative politicians on the program and also the publisher of the nation's largest conservative newspaper. And every single one of them, I asked, so you're a conservative. That means you want to get rid of your national health care program here in Denmark and replace it with, you know, insurance companies like we have in America. And every single one of them said to me the equivalent of, are you nuts? So, you know, it wouldn't be weird for the Republican Party to suddenly endorse Medicare for all. But, of course, it's not going to happen because the health insurance industry in the United States just pours millions of dollars, probably tens or hundreds of millions of dollars, into the pockets of Republican politicians to prevent this from happening. I mean, think back to the Tea Party when Obama was doing something as anodyne as the Affordable Care Act, which shifts our health care dollars into the pockets of for-profit insurance companies. But anyway, I also note, by the way, that you know, Trump is screaming about communism, and at the same time, he's had our government take shares in 30 companies now, which is the definition of communism. So, you know, the government controlling the means of production and supply. But, you know, the odds are that the Republicans aren't going to go anywhere near Medicare for all. But the times are changing, and I lay this out for a couple of reasons. Number one, first of all, the Democratic Party for a long, long time has been in favor of health care for everybody, Medicare for all, or some variation thereof. Harry Truman called for this in 1945. It was implied by FDR's, you know, second Bill of Rights in 44. Jack Kennedy actually campaigned on a campaign of Medicare for all, essentially. He didn't use that phrase, but that was what he was pitching. So why might we be ripe for it right now when not in the past? Well, there's a couple of reasons. The first is one that we've discussed on this program many times, which is these 80-year cycles. You know, it was 80-year where you have an economic crash followed by a war followed by a reboot of the country in a very progressive direction. The first one was the crash of 1771, followed by the American Revolution of 1776, you know, followed by democracy. The second was the crash of 1856, followed by the Civil War, followed by the end of slavery. The third was the crash of 1929. These were all roughly 80 years

0: aid, food stamps, Pell Grants, I mean, all kinds of stuff that you know, that he passed, housing support, Section 9 housing, those were all passed in the wake of a crisis. And the crisis, of course, was the assassination of Jack Kennedy, President Kennedy. John F. Kennedy, you know, his memory was constantly invoked by Lyndon Johnson in 65, 66, or 64, 65, when he was pushing the Civil Rights Act, the Voting Rights Act, Medicare. In every case, he was like, do this in the memory of Jack Kennedy. And, you know, America was mourning, and Kennedy had been calling for these things. So I would argue that it's not just, you know, every 80 years or every 40 years or whatever that we get a basically a progressive reboot, but that the progressive reboots come about as the result of crises. Whether it was the crash of 1771 or the Tea Party of 1773 or the panic of 1856 or the Republican Great Depression of the early 1930s or the assassination of Jack Kennedy, that it's a crisis that provides the opportunity, the political space for genuine progressive improvements in our country and our economy to move forward. And the point I would make about that is that we are in a crisis right now. We have the most corrupt administration in the history of our republic, one of the most corrupt administrations in any democracy anywhere in the world. We have a president who has enriched himself to the tune of at least $5 billion in 18 months. His family are running around grifting, you know, schemes and scams all over the world, in virtually every case with the collusion and help of governments that want favors from Trump. You've got, you know, a billionaire class that is just getting richer and richer by the day and paying basically no taxes. You've got Trump with his national presidential security memo number 7 saying that if you don't agree with traditional American values, his traditional American values, you are a terrorist. And he's already put one guy in prison for 40 years just for moving boxes around. I mean, they're trying to shut down any kind of protest in the United States. I think that, frankly, they're having some success. He's openly plotting to rig this election and putting election deniers into place so that in the 2028 presidential elections, he can have that rigged. He started a foreign war that has exploded inflation and destabilized the Middle East. And ever since J.D. Vance said a couple of weeks ago that his proudest accomplishment as vice president was ending American military aid to Ukraine, we're destabilizing Europe as well. I mean, Trump and Vance are both now bowing down and scraping and licking the shoes of Vladimir Putin. And so we're at this economic and political crisis point that's not all that different in many ways from the American Revolution, Reconstruction, the New Deal, the Great Society. And that's why I think any Democrat who runs on Medicare for All is probably going to win their race. And, you know, we'll see with Abdul El-Sayed. And I think that, frankly, if a Democrat runs for president in 2 years on the platform of Medicare for All, I think they are almost certainly going to win the election. So just because of this, because we're in this crisis and because healthcare has just exploded. Healthcare has just exploded, and, you know, and we need to be doing something about that. Tim in Aloha, Oregon. Hey, Tim, what's up?
1: Think about this. If we had an efficient medical system that took care of everybody in this country, how much more efficient the economic, political, and legal, and educational system would be. People wouldn't have to leave their jobs because of illnesses and stuff. It would change the world overnight, basically, what it would do.
0: It would reduce the expenses for American business, particularly American small business.
1: Right.
0: It would reduce your car insurance rates because you'd no longer have a medical rider in there. It would reduce the workman's comp and things like that. I mean, it would do away with a whole lot of secondary expenses that we have. And then, you know, it would also do away with roughly $40, $50, $60 billion a year in profits that this industry is making. And I mean, it would save us a fortune. and we would no longer have 50,000 Americans dying every year simply because they

0: lacked health insurance.
1: Right. How much would this society change with healthy people?
0: Yeah.
1: You see what I mean?
0: No, we're the only advanced democracy in the world whose lifespan's going backwards.
1: That's scary.
0: Yeah.
1: And it's because there's a handful of billionaires that are what? Profiting by that. You see what I mean? That's the key.
0: Yeah.
1: And then this whole Blanche thing going to be sworn in. All they're doing is continuing to lay the Epstein nightmare. What people have to understand is this that Epstein thing didn't happen over a period of weeks or days or months. That was years, decades. That guy was doing that.
0: Yeah.
1: How many millionaires and billionaires behind the scenes are keeping their fingers crossed if, you know, Trump can continue to delay this process? You see what I mean?
0: Yeah.
1: Because I'll guarantee he knows a lot of them that were guilty of that, and he's saying, you keep your mouth shut, you know, you continue to keep the Republicans into office, and we'll see what we can do. I'll guarantee you this whole Mideast nightmare, a major part of what he did when he started that was, again, to take emphasis away from the Epstein deal. You
0: know? Yeah, I agree. They called it Operation Epic Fury. I think it was Operation Epstein Fury. And well said. Tim, thank you very much. Spot on. Vince in Wellsville, Kansas. Hey, Vince, what's on your mind today?
2: You know, we hear so much about people struggling to pay off their college debts.
0: Mm-hmm.
2: I'm thinking if it's feasible or even possible that we could have a program where any doctor who's graduating from medical school who went to a tax-supported university could be in a program where they may serve maybe 2 or 3 years or whatever number of years in public service working in their field in urban and rural areas and have their debts forgiven if they comply.
0: That program exists. I know because one of my kids just qualified for it. That program was put into place during the Biden administration. They're paying down student debt for young people who graduated from medical school, and including PA programs and nurse practitioner programs. You know, it's a great program. It needs to be expanded. I'm surprised that Trump hasn't shut it down yet, frankly. Here we are. Yeah. Vince, thanks a lot for the call. Keep thinking. I love the way you're thinking. It's brilliant. Bob in Raleigh, North Carolina. Hey, Bob, what's on your mind today?
3: First, I've come from a family of physicians. So something that comes up is that one thing that, you know, has moved away, but now we see in other cultures is the use of home health care. That's what something that my wife had when she was at home, but also for hospice, too, mm-hmm. and how powerful it was. And going back to the teachings of my mother and father when they were in Chicago, the Metro program, that their attending physician would say, you can come into a house and within about 10 minutes you can figure out, does the patient have a chance of a good recovery? Is it a supportive environment or not supportive environment?
0: Mm.
3: And so from there, and that would be a huge difference. What that means is will this patient be coming back to the hospital, or will we be able to launch them?
0: Would that be based on you know, facilities and things available to them, or would that be based on the emotional support that they're getting from family?
3: Oh, both. Absolutely. Mm. A good question. Both,
0: yeah,
3: because
0: sense.
3: You can have people who have capability, who are wanting to, but if you're up on the third floor and you've got, you know, multiple fractures, it's going to be difficult for moving around. But
0: yeah. More
3: likely, you have a lung infection, you're in a family of smokers, or you have just come through with something, and in the environment is, you know, some sort of addiction is kind of permeating the.
0: Sure.
3: The health, the recovery environment.
0: Yeah.
3: But the point being is that a previous caller said she said she's, you know, from having to go with Medicare Part Advantage versus Medicare, regular Medicare, and I just calculated I probably spend between the Part B part, the supplement, and then for I am doing vision and also dental, and it's probably close to $1,000 a month. But
0: mm-hmm.
3: I'm fortunate that I can.
0: Yeah, same here.
3: I mean, I can handle that. But the other part was I used to work for a German company who paid for all of that, in essence, to say, and their adage was, if our people are not healthy, how can they be productive?
0: Exactly.
3: And so when I've talked to my colleagues who are Trumpers, former colleagues, it's like, well, guys, we work for that. I mean, it doesn't make sense. So I think the part of you saying, you know, and also for Matteo, as you know, probably 80% of disability or disease in this country is related to metabolic. It's our diets.
0: Mm-hmm.
3: You know, the big thing, food is medicine. And if we could just take half America, our fellow citizens, off that, that would be just an incredible game changer. But also, like you said, so many small businesses where this is a crushing, if you had to pay us out, well, you know, if this was covered by taxes and done, and in the old days, again, having, and that was one of the things that conference in UNC, which I'll come back to, I mentioned this, that, you know, in other countries, the, you know, your occupational therapist or PT guy, they go to you, and especially if you're in rural areas. And, of course, someone said, well, that makes no sense. That doesn't make money. I said, the point isn't to make money. The point is to get the patient back fully, more completely, as fast as possible. Mm-hmm. And as the French have found, I said, for my colleagues who work in France, that it's a no-brainer. And so, you know, you then get that deer in the headlight look from our fellow American colleagues, like, well, you're not making money on it. It's like, okay, next question. But anyway, yeah. I agree.
0: Yeah.
3: I think it's huge.
0: And to your point of food as medicine, there is a fascinating article in the Wall Street Journal last week. I wrote an article for my Wisdom School website, which will be published on Wednesday.
3: Okay.
0: About this. And this article was about all these American tourists. Most of the people that they quoted were women, who mm-hmm. go to Europe and just eat anything they want, and they lose weight. And they're trying to figure out, well, what's the deal here? I'm eating pasta and pizza and stuff, but the thing is, the food in Europe, the bread is not, it doesn't have 35 chemicals in it. The tomato sauce hasn't been processed 16 ways to Sunday. It was made in the kitchen earlier this morning. They're just not eating processed foods. Over 60% of the entire food supply of America that is consumed in this country is ultra processed foods. No wonder we have this obesity problem. In France, it's 17%. It's mind boggling what we're doing to ourselves. And people are discovering that if they just go to Europe and just eat the stuff that everybody else eats, they start losing weight. It's the new diet fad, you know. It's amazing.
3: Well, I'm glad to help out. So anyway, but absolutely positively, you're right, Tom. This is it. Just see the world, lose weight, get healthier.
0: There you go. Thanks a lot, Bob. Good to hear from you. I appreciate it. And thanks for watching us there in Raleigh, North Carolina. Yvette in Los Angeles. Hey, Yvette, what's on your mind today?
4: I was listening earlier, and that gentleman that called in about would there be a way for students to pay off their college loans by providing service?
0: Mm-hmm.
4: And I believe you said it was started under Biden. Well, actually, I worked with someone who became a dentist, and he's older than me, so he's probably in his late 60s. In order for him to pay off his loan, he provided dental service when he was, you know, after he finished college, so like in his 20s, which is 40 years ago, on a Indian reservation. Actually, his practice was in a small town like in North Dakota, but near a reservation, and he actually provided dental service to not just the folks on the reservation, but folks in the little town there. So, I mean, there's been that kind of program for a long time.
0: Oh, well, thank you for that. I know my daughter's loan getting, it wasn't entirely paid off, but it was a big chunk of it was paid off. That was, from a program.
4: And
0: that
4: I don't
0: Biden
4: know how much
0: together,
4: of his.
0: So apparently, there's multiple programs out there.
4: Apparently. And then the one other thing is the gentleman who called about Tallarico talking about the Powell memo,
0: mm-hmm.
4: And, you know, wondering how is that finally getting out and how you're talking about young people being savvy. You know, Robert Reich's son, and I don't know his first name, but he has a game show. Have you heard of him?
0: I know Robert Reich. I don't know anything about his son. Okay. I didn't know he had one.
4: So his son, and I wish I'd asked my daughter before you picked up, he has like this game show with comedians and they do all these kind of fun things, but he's had his father on that show a few times.
0: Mm-hmm.
4: So my kids are 30 somethings and they love the son's game show. And maybe you can have someone there Google it.
0: What is
4: they
0: it
4: do
0: on,
4: all
0: is
4: kinds
0: it on YouTube
4: different...
0: or is it on one of the networks?
4: It's not on a network. It's probably on some
0: Sam
4: streamer.
0: Reich.
4: I'm just sorry. I don't know the details,
0: Interesting.
4: But I've seen that show with my kids. Mm-hmm. It's pretty entertaining. And he's had his dad on a few times to participate in the games that go on. And young people are learning, and he talks about it. He talks about all this economic stuff.
0: Yeah.
4: So if you, even if you go on his Robert Reich's Facebook page, you can see how many young people are following him.
0: Oh, yeah.
4: So he's getting the word out. That's one of the ways that all of this stuff that you're talking about is getting down to people who maybe don't listen to your show.
0: He is for
4: anyway,
0: sure.
4: I just wanted to say those two things.
0: Okay.
4: Yeah. All right. Well, take care. Love your show, Tom.
0: Thanks, Yvette. Appreciate the call. Linda in McDonough, Georgia. Hey, Linda, what's up?
5: I'm calling in response to a caller who was concerned about Medicare premiums going up.
0: Mm-hmm.
5: And it's the same for both sides, Original and Medicare Advantage. What happens is, I found this out only by accident when I was trying to look into RMDs and, you know, trying to avoid having to pay RMDs. There's something called IRMA. It's income-related monthly adjustment amount. Mm-hmm. And it's IRMAA, and if you can look it up, it will explain how that process works. And what it is, Medicare takes out a 25% for your Part B and Part D. And unless that formula changes or your income exceeds the threshold,
0: mm-hmm.
5: I don't think anybody has to worry about, you know, the premiums going up.
0: Okay. Yeah, I just plugged that into a search engine, and a bunch of stuff came up that looks like it's saying what you're saying there. So you
5: right,
0: think
5: and that's something people who want to avoid paying RMDs have to look into. Because
0: what's an RMD? What's an RMD?
5: Required minimum distribution for your 401ks or your IRAs.
0: Okay.
5: And if you're going to take out a lump sum to pay taxes on and put it over to your Roth side, that can make your income go way up. And what happens is with IRMA is they look back 2 years on your income to determine if you have to pay higher than the standard deduction.
0: Mm-hmm. That's
5: so it's very complicated, and that's the only way I found out about IRMA was when I was researching required minimum distribution.
0: Wow.
5: And it's very fascinating.
0: We need to radically simplify this. You know, in Canada, it's like you pay your $120 a month, and that's it. You know, it's like,
5: yeah,
0: or
5: right.
0: whatever the
5: well,
0: amount
5: and,
0: is.
5: And people in the lower income brackets probably don't have much to worry about unless they adjust the formulas for calculating, you know, the IRMA. So.
0: Yeah, well, and you know, the monthly payment for Medicare is based on the assumption that you're pulling down Social Security. And a lot of people are not taking Social Security when they turn 65, A, because Reagan moved the retirement age back to 67, and B, because if you wait until you're 70 or 71 or 72, you get a whole lot more money. Although my experience has been, you know, take it as early as you can, because that money adds up really fast and you can invest that money. But, you know, there are differences of opinion on how best to do that. So some people prefer to wait.
5: I just wanted to help clear that up so people could research it and, you know, make sure so they understand how it works.
0: Yeah. Okay. Thank you, Linda. Thank you for that information.
5: You're welcome.
0: Appreciate
5: Bye.
0: It. Chuck in Mountain Home, Arkansas. Hey, Chuck, what's on your mind today?
6: Talking sometimes about the Medicare. I got A and B, and I'm 68, and I got that United plan, which seems to be helping me fine, but I was wondering, will that come back to bite me some way?
0: You know, hard to say, Chuck. What you'll find is that with the Medicare Advantage plans like you have, every time your doctor wants you to have a test or a procedure or a surgery or anything, he has to get the permission of your insurance company to pay for it. Pardon me, I have hiccups. And on the other hand, if you had real Medicare, your doctor doesn't need to pre-approve anything. And that pre-approval process is where the insurance companies make their profit by saying no, they won't pay for your things. And the sicker you get, the more likely they are to be saying no, it seems
6: That's
0: to be what the statistics are showing.
6: Yeah. Yeah, I learned a lot on your show. I just was listening a little bit about the people talking about the Quran and whatnot. I grew up. I've been around Pakistani people, and they're the finest people in the world.
0: Yeah.
6: If you just understand them, I mean, it's crazy how they're trying to separate us and vilify everyone.
0: Oh, yeah. No, a lot of these.
6: Another thing.
0: Go ahead.
6: They were talking about the Roundup. Well, I was hitchhiking from Missouri. I live in Ozarks. And it's just Missouri and Arkansas line here is real close. So I was hitchhiking. I got picked up by this guy. He had like TR6. And I like cars, so because I was a body man, but I didn't have one at the time. And I go, man, pretty nice car. Where do you work? Because I'm a professor at college. He goes, you see all those trees down there? They're all dead. I go, yeah. They're clearing land for the cattle, you know. Mm-hmm. He goes, if you break down the chemical process, it's Agent Orange.
0: Oh,
6: and about
0: yeah.
6: a year later, they had some kind of, I had a sickness here for 2 months, and I was in my, about 39 then,
0: mm-hmm.
6: and it just killed all kinds of people. I was hitchhiking again, and I got picked up at Marion County Coroner, and they have a van. He goes, I go, man, I was sick as heck, and he goes, you wouldn't believe all the old people was killed.
0: I didn't realize that they used herbicides to kill trees before they harvested them. I've never heard of that.
6: Yeah, they kill them off because the cattle can go onto the hills and stuff and eat grass while they switch them around to other areas.
0: Right. And then the cattle are getting the Agent Orange. And I mean, it's, you know.
6: Well, they don't put them in there yet. They wait a while for them to dry out. Then they burn them on cloudy days, you know. And
0: oh, so
6: once they
0: it goes
6: dry
0: into
6: out,
0: your lungs.
6: And then that gets in the air. And he goes, he was mad about it. It's the same chemical breakdown as Agent Orange.
0: Amazing. Chuck, thanks. Because Agent Orange was an herbicide. That's why we sprayed it in Vietnam, was to get rid of the jungle canopies. Chuck, thanks for the call. That's incredible. And thanks for being with us today. We'll be back tomorrow, same time, same place. In the meantime, don't forget, democracy is not a spectator sport. It requires all of us, and that includes you. So get out there, get active, tag, you're it. Eat your veggies, get your exercise, and I will catch up with you tomorrow.

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4: You're listening to Brains On, where we're serious about being curious.
5: I'm Molly Bloom, and we want to revel in the newness of this new year by talking about some newer news about something very old.
4: We're talking about dinosaurs.
5: That's Kate Wexler. If you've been listening to Brains On for a while, you might remember her as the co-host of our episode about extinction.
4: That was a long time ago.
5: Not as long ago as dinosaurs, but yeah, it was one of our very first episodes. It's also a personal favorite, so if you haven't heard it, go check it out. Thanks for being here, Kate.
4: Oh yeah, of course. I love it.
5: So time has passed, and you're now officially taller than me, but you're also still interested in dinosaurs.
4: Yes, I really want to know more about dinosaurs.
5: And since you follow the latest dino and fossil news, we asked you to come back to help us with an interview about a very exciting recent discovery.
6: A baby dino tail trapped in amber, complete with feathers!
5: That's right. An actual dinosaur tail with feathers preserved in amber. There's a picture of it on our website, brainson.org. It is super cool. A Chinese paleontologist named Lida Zing found this amazing piece of amber at a market in Myanmar.
4: Amber expert Ryan McKellar worked with Lida to study the dinosaur tail. Ryan is the curator of invertebrate paleontology at the Royal Saskatchewan Museum in Canada. How do we know if it's a dinosaur tail, and how old is it?
7: This particular amber deposit, or Burmese amber, is 99 million years old, and they've been able to date that based on both the fossils that are found in the surrounding rocks, and more recently, some of the grains of sediment that are stuck to the outside of the amber. How we know that we're dealing with a dinosaur tail in this case and not a bird tail, because they both existed at the same time. With the dinosaur tails, the vertebrae or the individual bones haven't fused together to form a solid rod, whereas bird tails have something called a pyga style. It's a series of fused vertebrae that support the tail feathers. And in this specimen, we're not seeing the pyga style or the fused vertebrae.
4: So why is this a big deal?
7: Well, this is a big deal because it's the first time that we found dinosaur bones in amber. Here we get to see everything preserved in 3D and down to the finest level of detail. So we can see things like the barbules or the finest structures on feathers and how they're arranged relative to each other, how the feathers attach to the body, how the skin is on the outside of the body, how the feathers insert into the skin. Things that we just don't get to see in other fossils.
4: Wow, it amazes me that this can happen, that we are finding these. What is amber?
7: Amber is fossilized tree resin. So if you've ever climbed a pine or spruce tree or cut one of them, it's a defense product that trees release to keep things like insects and fungi and bacteria from invading them.
4: So what is the piece of dinosaur tail? Do you know, is there a name for the species?
7: It belongs to a broad group of dinosaurs, but because we only have a small section of the tail, we can't say exactly which species or which genus it belonged to. We can say it belonged to a group called the Silurosaurs, which is a very broad group of dinosaurs that spans everything from tyrannosaurs all the way up to modern birds. So we know we're somewhere near the bottom of that group, something that's a little bit more similar in terms of body shape and things like that to dinosaurs like Tyrannosaurus and Velociraptor than it is to modern birds.
4: So when the dinosaur was alive, what could the possible feathers look like?
7: Well, they would have been, if you're familiar with robins or most songbirds, they have body feathers that are covering things like the chest and above the tail feathers. Those are called contour feathers. And the structure that we're seeing in the amber specimen, or the feather structure, is very similar to those, except it's a little bit more fuzzy. So you can almost picture petting this animal. It would have been sort of soft and fuzzy, a little bit more fuzzy than sleek, for lack of a better description, and sort of chocolate brown or chestnut brown top surface of the tail, and a paler white undersurface of the tail, and the tail feathers coming off in ridges on the sides of the tail, as opposed to being a nice smooth coat all the way down the tail.
4: Cool. So what are the possible uses for having the feathers?
7: Well, it gives a couple of different options. Because these feathers are sort of fuzzy and floppy, for lack of a better description, they probably wouldn't have been much use for flight. And if the entire tail was covered in this sort of feather coat, it's very unlikely the animal would have been capable of flight or powered flight. So we're looking at a situation where it's probably used for things like insulation or maybe camouflage, or that weird contrasting pattern that we're seeing between the dark top surface and the pale undersurface of the tail might have been used for things like visual signaling, like in modern birds where they flash their tails, or things like deer do it too, to signal predators or to scare off predators, that sort of stuff.
5: Kate, have you seen the movie Jurassic Park?
4: Yes, many, over and over and over.
5: It's a fun movie. How does that movie relate to this interview?
4: In the beginning of the movie, they found a piece of amber with a mosquito with blood in it, and that's how they found dinosaur DNA. And this really reminded me of it because it's an actual dinosaur tail with feathers and all, and it could kind of remind me, it's like, can we actually make those dinosaurs?
5: Right. So we had to ask the question to Ryan.
4: Do we have a Jurassic Park scenario on our hands?
7: With this, it's a resounding no, unfortunately. So the tail is neat because it has soft tissue preservation of some form. But we get to see just how degraded the material is. The skin and things like that and muscle tissue are only really left behind as a thin film of carbon. So it's not much more wet or interesting than pencil lead or coal, for lack of a better description. It's not the sort of material you can get DNA out of. We may not be able to bring it back to life, but we get a pretty good detailed view of what it would have looked like.
5: So it won't be hatching in a lab anytime soon?
7: No, unfortunately. I'm usually the party pooper.
4: Darn it.
5: It's cool anyway.
4: Yeah.
7: Yeah, I think so.

0: So, alas, no dinosaur clones. But even though it's been millions of years since dinosaurs walked the Earth, there are still new discoveries happening all the time.
1: And these discoveries lead to new questions and mysteries to be solved.
0: Speaking of mysteries, it's time for the mystery sound.
2: Mystery sound.
0: Here it is.

0: Despite our previous conversation, it's not a dinosaur. This mystery sound was sent to us from a Brains On listener from Georgetown, Texas. So, Kate, do you have any thoughts on what that might be?
1: A little bit. It sounds like that somebody's eating, and it sounds like they're walking in thick plants.
0: Okay, so we know there's an eating sound and some walking in plants. That's an excellent guess. We'll be back with the answer right after this. We're currently working on an episode all about ants, and we want to know this. What would you do if you were the size of an ant? Where would you go? What would the world look like? Send your answer by email to brainson@minnesotapr.org. We'll include some of the answers in our episode. You can, of course, also send us your questions, mystery sounds, and drawings anytime to that same email address. We love hearing from our listeners, and in order to say thanks, we started the Brains Honor Roll to give shout-outs to all the amazing kids who keep the show going with their energy and ideas. If you've written to us, we will get to you, we promise. But we're hearing from so many of you that there's a bit of a wait. So thank you for your patience. Charlotte and Lucas from DeWitt, Michigan, Jonathan from Taipei, Taiwan, Matthew from Scappoose, Oregon, Grace, Noah, and Audrey from Oak Park, Illinois, Blake, Brooklyn, and Alana from Chennai, India, Jenna from Rock Hill, South Carolina, Katie and Nikki from British Columbia, Sam and Dylan from Encinitas, California, Maya from Santa Monica, Lillian from Arcata, California, Taylor from Nipomo, California, Eric, Elise, Kiki, and Clark from Sarasota, Calvin and Eric from Wynwood, Pennsylvania, Grace from Vacaville, California, Emily from San Diego, Marley and Sammy from Denver, Sophia and Maya from Nashville, Brady from Brooklyn, Annika from Ridgefield, Washington, Krista from Middleton, Wisconsin, Julian and Louie from Columbus, Ohio, Dylan and Claire from San Diego, Jack from Columbia, South Carolina, Layla from Adelaide, Australia, Dylan from Tallahassee, Charlie from Brookhaven, Georgia, Vibe from Singapore, and Declan from Seattle. Hi, Brains On listeners. Did you know that we have a Brains On fan club? It's free to join. Get a parent to head over to brainson.org/fanclub. You'll get resources that go along with each episode, and you'll have access to some other cool stuff. Like in January, Mark, Sandin, and I are going to be doing a live stream where we'll be answering your questions. Ask us anything. We are super excited. Let's go back to that mystery sound. Let's hear it one more time.

0: still sounds the same.
1: Still the same guess?
0: Yeah.
1: All right.
0: It kind of for some reason sounded like running water in one point. I don't know. Like in the very beginning.
1: Here's the answer from Beatrix.
2: The sound you just heard is the sound of Lulu the horse eating hay. I help take care of Lulu by feeding her grain and hay. I also groom and muck the stalls. I have been riding horses for 2 years. Lulu is a sweet and gentle pony.
1: Oh, you were close. You got the eating part. You got the eating. And you heard the hay kind of has a plant-like sound.
0: Yeah.
1: So you were close.
0: It reminded me of carrots for some reason.
1: Yeah.
0: That sound of carrots. And I did have a picture of a horse in my head, but.
1: See, you were right on. The first ancestors of modern horses, called Hyracotherium or Eohippus, lived in North American forests about 55 million years ago and were closer to the size of dogs than the horses we know today. Brains on. The piece of amber studied by Ryan McKellar that we talked about earlier is about 99 million years old.
0: And that puts us smack dab in the Cretaceous period, a very, very, very, very, very long time ago.
1: And that got us thinking about this question.
3: My name is Jonathan.
4: And my name is Olson
3: from Oak Park, Illinois. And our question is, how do paleontologists know how old dinosaur bones are?
1: To figure out how scientists know how old dinosaur bones are, we're going to visit a bakery. A bakery? Is that right? Okay.
5: Hello, Brains On listeners. You ready to get righteous? I'm celebrity cake chef Griff Jenkins. You might have seen me on my many shows like Cake Attack! Or Extreme Frosting!
6: Or our first show, Tea and Crumpets with Griffin!
5: Shut up, Benny. I don't talk about that anymore. And it's Griff now.
6: Sorry, Griffin. I mean, Griff. My bad.
5: That's my assistant, Benny. Don't mind him. Now, I'm going to show you how scientists figure out the age of a fossil using a 5-layer ice cream cake!
6: I've got the cake right here, cut in half just like you asked, Griffin. I mean, Griff. Look at all those layers. It's so pretty.
5: Extremely pretty! So why do we have an ice cream cake to talk about dinosaur bones?
6: Great question, Griff.
5: Well, dinosaur bones are found deep in the earth, and the earth is kind of like a layer cake. If you cut the earth in half, which would be extreme, then you'd see lots of different layers of dirt and cooled hardened lava and other stuff. We call these layers strata.
6: Like your cake right here.
5: Exactly, my friend. So let's look at this cake a little closer. We got 5 layers. On the bottom, there's cake, then a layer of ice cream. Then a middle layer of cake, then another layer of ice cream. Finally, the top layer of cake. What a beast this dessert is.
6: So the layers are cake, ice cream, cake. Got it.
5: Now, Benny, in this cake, which layer do you think is the oldest?
6: If I were have to venture a guess like you're asking me to, I would have to say the one on the bottom of the cake. I mean, you had to put that one down first, so...
5: Bingo! You nailed it, bro! In the earth, it's the same way. Generally, the deepest layers are the oldest. Over time, new layers are added on top of those by rivers, or erosion, or some such thing. And they cover the older layers. So you can assume the deeper layers are older than the ones near the surface.
6: Griff! That actually makes sense.
5: Now, I've hidden cookie crumbles in each layer.
6: You did? Griff, I love cookie crumbles.
5: I know, pal. That's why I put them there. Righteous friendship! So, let's say you find cookie crumbs in the bottom layer of the cake and the middle layer. Which crumbs were sprinkled first?
6: Oh, yeah, sure. I'd say the ones lower down on the bottom layer of the cake were laid down before the ones on the middle layer of the cake, since that layer was added after the bottom layer.
5: Bada boom! You nailed it, Benny! It's the same with bones found in the earth. Scientists know bones found higher up in the earth are probably younger than those found deeper in the earth. This method of figuring out the age of bones is called relative dating.
6: My mom told me I'm not supposed to date relatives, even though I have lots of cousins.
5: Benny, jeez, that's not what I meant. It's called relative dating because you can say one set of bones is older or younger relative to another set of bones.
6: Oh, yeah. That's what I meant, too. Yeah.
5: The problem with relative dating is you can't say how old the bones are, just that they're older or younger than something else. But sometime in the last century, scientists came up with another way of figuring out the age of bones.
6: How's that?
5: They discovered a lot of these sedimentary layers have small, harmless amounts of radioactive elements. These radioactive bits, they break down over time at a specific rate. So if you find some of these radioactive elements, you can see how broken down they are and determine how long ago they formed.
6: I gotta be straight with you. I don't get it.
5: One step ahead of you, Benny. Remember our cake has two layers of ice cream?
6: Yeah, it goes cake, ice cream, cake, ice cream, cake.
5: Yep, nailed it. All right, what happens to ice cream the longer you leave it out?
6: It melts.
5: Ah, double nailed it. Now, that ice cream melts at a steady rate. If we wanted to, we could analyze how much of that ice cream is already melted and work backwards from there to figure out how long it's been sitting out.
6: Right.
5: Obviously, the bottom ice cream layer, which was put on first, has been sitting out longer. Therefore, that bottom layer should be more melted than the higher layer of ice cream, which was added later on.
6: So we can tell how old the ice cream layers are in this way.
5: You, my friend, are totally getting it. That's similar to how these radioactive bits in the layers of dirt break down. It's like the ice cream melting. And by studying how broken the bits are, scientists can determine how long ago that layer formed. But here's the catch. Not all layers have the right kind of radioactive elements to do this sort of study. Some layers have already broken down, so you can't tell if they were deposited a million years ago or yesterday.
6: That's like the cake. The cake layers that aren't ice cream won't melt. So how do we know how old they are?
5: Here's where the magic happens. Scientists can look for the layers of sediment that do have these long-lasting radioactive elements like hardened lava. They can come up with an age for those. Then they can figure out the age of things in between them. So if one layer deep down is 60 million years old and another layer higher up is 50 million years old, anything in the middle must be between 60 and 50 million years old.
6: Just like the bottom layer of the ice cream was put on the cake 3 minutes ago, and the upper layer of the ice cream was put on 1 minute ago. Anything in the layer of cake between them must have been added between 3 and 1 minute ago.
5: Benny, my man, you are exploding with insight! This kind of fossil study is called radiometric dating because it looks at radioactive materials. And that, my man, is how scientists figure out the age of bones right now.
6: Speaking of right now, that alarm means it's time for tea, Griffin. I mean, Griff.
5: Tea. It's probably my alarm for spiking my hair, riding my motorcycle.
6: No, it says right here in the Daily Planet. That's 2 o'clock. It's time for tea and scones.
5: Dude, just set out the plates and stop talking about it.
6: You want honey and lemon in your tea?
5: Of course I want honey and lemon. That's it for this righteous science lesson, my compadres. I'm Griff Jenkins. See you around. Woo!
6: The kettle is on!
5: Do we have Earl Grey?
6: Of course. I've set out the china cups.
5: Are they the ones with the ivy drawings on them? Bro, I love those cups.
6: Yeah, it's so pretty.
5: I hope that tea is hot.
1: That's our show.
0: Brains On is produced by Mark Sanchez, Sandin Taunton, and Molly Bloom.
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0: You can keep up with us on Instagram and Twitter. 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
3: Narrated by Peter Yearsley. End of cast list. Chapter 1 of The Story of the Amulet. This is a LibriVox recording. All LibriVox recordings are in the public domain. For more information or to volunteer, please visit LibriVox.org. The Story of the Amulet by Edith Nesbit. Chapter 1. The Samoyed. There were once four children who spent their summer holidays in a white house, happily situated between a sandpit and a chalk pit. One day they had the good fortune to find in the sandpit a strange creature. Its eyes were on long horns like snails' eyes, and it could move them in and out like telescopes. It had ears like a bat's ears, and its tubby body was shaped like a spider's and covered with thick, soft fur, and it had hands and feet like a monkey's. It told the children, whose names were Cyril, Robert, Anthea, and Jane, that it was a Samiad or sand fairy. Samiad is pronounced Samiad. It was old, old, old, and its birthday was almost at the very beginning of everything, and it had been buried in the sand for thousands of years. But it still kept its fairy likeness, and part of this fairy likeness was its power to give people whatever they wished for. You know, fairies have always been able to do this. Cyril, Robert, Anthea, and Jane now found their wishes come true, but somehow they never could think of just the right things to wish for, and their wishes sometimes turned out very oddly indeed. In the end, their unwise wishings landed them in what Robert called
0: a very tight place indeed,
3: and the Samiad consented to help them out of it in return for their promise never, never to ask it to grant them any more wishes, and never to tell anyone about it, because it did not want to be bothered to give wishes to anyone ever any more. At the moment of parting, Jane said politely,
1: "I wish we were going to see you again some day."
3: And the Samiad, touched by this friendly thought, granted the wish. The book about all this is called Five Children and It, and it ends up in a most tiresome way by saying, "The children did see the Samiad again, but it was not in the sandpit. It was, but I must say no more." The reason that nothing more could be said was that I had not then been able to find out exactly when and where the children met the Samiad again. Of course I knew they would meet it, because it was a beast of its word, and when it said a thing would happen, that thing happened without fail. How different from the people who tell us about what weather it is going to be on Thursday next, in London, the South Coast and Channel. The summer holidays, during which the Samiad had been found and the wishes given, had been wonderful holidays in the country, and the children had the highest hopes of just such another holiday for the next summer. The winter holidays were beguiled by the wonderful happenings of the phoenix and the carpet, and the loss of these two treasures would have left the children in despair, but for the splendid hope of their next holiday in the country. The world, they felt, and indeed had some reason to feel, was full of wonderful things, and they were really the sort of people that wonderful things happen to. So they looked forward to the summer holiday, but when it came, everything was different and very, very horrid. Father had to go out to Manchuria to telegraph news about the war to the tiresome paper he wrote for. The Daily Bellower, or something like that, was its name. And Mother, poor dear Mother, was away in Madeira because she had been very ill, and the baby, was with her. And Aunt Emma, who was Mother's sister, had suddenly married Uncle Reginald, who was Father's brother, and they had gone to China, which is much too far off for you to expect to be asked to spend the holidays in, however fond your aunt and uncle may be of you. So the children were left in the care of old Nurse, who lived in Fitzroy Street, near the British Museum, and though she was always very kind to them, and indeed spoiled them far more than would be good for the most grown-up of us, the four children felt perfectly wretched, and when the cab had driven off with Father and all his boxes and guns and the sheepskin, with blankets and the aluminium mess kit inside it, the stoutest heart quailed, and the girls broke down altogether and sobbed in each other's arms, while the boys each looked out of one of the long, gloomy windows of the parlour, and tried to pretend that no boy would be such a muff as to cry. I hope you notice that they were not cowardly enough to cry till their father had gone. They knew he had quite enough to upset him without that, but when he was gone, everyone felt as if it had been trying not to cry all its life, and that it must cry now if it died for it, so they cried. Tea, with shrimps and watercress, cheered them a little. The watercress was arranged in a hedge round a fat glass salt cellar, a tasteful device they had never seen before, but it was not a cheerful meal. After tea, Anthea went up to the room that had been Father's, and when she saw how dreadfully he wasn't there, and remembered how every minute was taking him further and further from her, and nearer to the guns of the Russians, she cried a little more. Then she thought of Mother, ill and alone, and, perhaps at that very moment, wanting a little girl to put eau de cologne on her head, and make her sudden cups of tea, and she cried more than ever. And then she remembered what Mother had said the night before she went away, about Anthea being the eldest girl, and about trying to make the others happy, and things like that. So she stopped crying, and thought instead. And when she had thought as long as she could bear, she washed her face and combed her hair, and went down to the others, trying her best to look as though crying were an exercise she had never even heard of. She found the parlour in deepest gloom, hardly relieved at all by the efforts of Robert, who, to make the time pass, was pulling Jane's hair, not hard, but just enough to tease.
2: "Look here,"
3: said Anthea.
2: "Let's have a palaver."
3: This word dated from the awful day when Cyril had carelessly wished that there were Red Indians in England, and there had been. The word brought back memories of last summer holidays, and everyone groaned. They thought of the white house with the beautiful tangled garden, late roses, asters, marigold, sweet mignonette, and feathery asparagus. Of the wilderness which someone had once meant to make into an orchard, but which was now, as Father said, 5 acres of thistles haunted by the ghosts of baby cherry trees. They thought of the view across the valley, where the lime kilns looked like Aladdin's palaces in the sunshine, and they thought of their own sandpit, with its fringe of yellowy grasses and pale stringy-stalked wild flowers, and the little holes in the cliff that were the little sand martins' little front doors. And they thought of the free, fresh air, smelling of thyme and sweet briar, and the scent of the wood smoke from the cottages in the lane. And they looked round old nurse's stuffy parlour, and Jane said,
1: "Oh, how different it all is!"
3: It was. Old nurse had been in the habit of letting lodgings, till Father gave her the children to take care of, and her rooms were furnished for letting. Now, it is a very odd thing that no one ever seems to furnish a room for letting in a bit the same way as one would furnish it for living in. This room had heavy dark red stuff curtains, the colour that blood would not make a stain on, with coarse lace curtains inside. The carpet was yellow and violet, with bits of grey and brown oilcloth in odd places. The fireplace had shavings and tinsel in it. There was a very varnished mahogany chiffonier or sideboard with a lock that wouldn't act. There were hard chairs, far too many of them, with crochet antimacassars slipping off their seats, all of which sloped the wrong way. The table wore a cloth of a cruel green colour with a yellow chain-stitch pattern round it. Over the fireplace was a looking-glass that made you look much uglier than you really were, however plain you might be to begin with. Then there was a mantel-board with maroon plush and wool fringe that did not match the plush. A dreary clock like a black marble tomb. It was silent as the grave, too, for it had long since forgotten how to tick. And there were painted glass vases that never had any flowers in, and a painted tambourine that no one ever played, and painted brackets with nothing on them, and maple-framed engravings of the Queen, the Houses of Parliament, the Plains of Heaven, and of a blunt-nosed woodman's flat return. There were 2 books, last December's Bradshaw, and an odd volume of Plumridge's Commentary on Thessalonians. There were, but I cannot dwell longer on this painful picture. It was, indeed, as Jane said, very different.
2: "Let's have a palaver,"
3: said Anthea again.
4: What about?
3: Said Cyril, yawning.
0: There's nothing to have anything about,
3: said Robert, kicking the leg of the table miserably.

0: said Anthea in a hurry.
1: But don't let's think about how horrid it all is. I mean, we can't go to things that cost a lot, but we must do something. And I know there are heaps of things you can see in London without paying for them. And I thought we'd go and see them. We are all quite old now, and we haven't got the lamb.
0: Jane sniffed harder than before.
1: I mean, no one can say no because of him, dear pet. And I thought we must get Nurse to see how quite old we are and let us go out by ourselves, or else we shall never have any sort of a time at all. And I vote we see everything there is. And let's begin by asking Nurse to give us some bits of bread, and we'll go to St. James's Park. There are ducks there, I know. We can feed them. Only we must make Nurse let us go by ourselves.
2: Hurrah for liberty,
0: said Robert.
2: But she won't.
3: Yes, she will,
0: said Jane unexpectedly.
3: I thought about that this morning, and I asked Father, and he said yes. And what's more, he told old Nurse we might, only he said we must always say where we wanted to go, and if it was right, she would let us.
4: Three cheers for thoughtful Jane,
0: cried Cyril, now roused at last from his yawning despair.
4: I say, let's go now.
0: So they went, old Nurse only begging them to be careful of crossings, and to ask a policeman to assist in the more difficult cases. But they were used to crossings, for they had lived in Camden Town and knew the Kentish Town Road, where the trams rush up and down like mad at all hours of the day and night, and seem as though, if anything, they would rather run over you than not. They had promised to be home by dark, but it was July, so dark would be very late indeed, and long past bedtime. They started to walk to St. James's Park, and all their pockets were stuffed with bits of bread and the crusts of toast to feed the ducks with. They started, I repeat, but they never got there. Between Fitzroy Street and St. James's Park there are a great many streets, and if you go the right way you will pass a great many shops that you cannot possibly help stopping to look at. The children stopped to look at several, with gold lace and beads and pictures and jewellery and dresses and hats and oysters and lobsters in their windows, and their sorrow did not seem nearly so impossible to bear as it had done in the best parlour at number 300 Fitzroy Street. Presently, by some wonderful chance turn of Robert's, who had been voted captain because the girls thought it would be good for him, and indeed he thought so himself, and of course Cyril couldn't vote against him because it would have looked like a mean jealousy, they came into the little interesting criss-crossy streets that held the most interesting shops of all, the shops where live things were sold. There was one shop window entirely filled with cages, and all sorts of beautiful birds in them. The children were delighted, till they remembered how they had once wished for wings themselves, and had had them, and then they felt how desperately unhappy anything with wings must be if it is shut up in a cage and not allowed to fly.
4: It must be fairly beastly to be a bird in a cage,
0: said Cyril.
4: Come on.
0: They went on, and Cyril tried to think out a scheme for making his fortune as a gold digger at Klondike, and then buying all the caged birds in the world and setting them free. Then they came to a shop that sold cats, but the cats were in cages, and the children could not help wishing someone would buy all the cats and put them on hearthrugs, which are the proper places for cats. And then there was the dog shop, and that was not a happy thing to look at either, because all the dogs were chained or caged, and all the dogs, big and little, looked at the four children with sad, wistful eyes, and wagged beseeching tails, as if they were trying to say,
5: Buy me,
6: and let me go for a walk with you.
5: Oh, do buy me.
6: And buy my poor brothers too.
5: Do.
0: They almost said,
5: Do.
0: Plain to the ear as they whined, all but one big Irish terrier, and he growled when Jane patted him.
7: Grrr,
0: he seemed to say, as he looked at them from the back corner of his eye.
7: You won't buy me. Nobody will, ever. I shall die chained up, and I don't know that I care how soon it is either.
0: I don't know that the children would have understood all this, only once they had been in a besieged castle, so they knew how hateful it is to be kept in when you want to get

0: Of course, they could not buy any of the dogs. They did, indeed, ask the price of the very, very smallest, and it was £65. But that was because it was a Japanese toy spaniel, like the Queen once had her portrait painted with when she was only Princess of Wales. But the children thought, if the smallest was all that money, the biggest would run into thousands. So they went on. And they did not stop at any more cat or dog or bird shops, but passed them by. And at last they came to a shop that seemed as though it only sold creatures that did not much mind where they were, such as goldfish and white mice, and sea anemones and other aquarium beasts, and lizards and toads and hedgehogs and tortoises, and tame rabbits and guinea pigs. And there they stopped for a long time, and fed the guinea pigs with bits of bread through the cage bars, and wondered whether it would be possible to keep a sandy-coloured double lop in the basement of the house in Fitzroy Street.
1: "I don't suppose old nurse would mind very much,"
0: said Jane.
1: "Rabbits are most awfully tame sometimes. I expect it would know her voice and follow her all about."
2: "She'd tumble over it 20 times a day,"
0: said Cyril.
2: "Now a snake..."
3: "There aren't any snakes,"
0: said Robert hastily.
3: "And besides, I never could cotton to snakes somehow. I wonder why."
4: "Worms are as bad,"
0: said Anthea.
4: "And eels and slugs. I think it's because we don't like things that haven't got legs."
3: "Father says snakes have got legs hidden away inside of them,"
0: said Robert.
4: "Yes, and he says we've got tails hidden away inside us, but it doesn't either of it come to anything, really,"
0: said Anthea.
4: "I hate things that haven't any legs."
1: "It's worse when they have too many,"
0: said Jane with a shudder.
1: "Ugh, think of centipedes."
0: They stood there on the pavement, a cause of some inconvenience to the passers-by, and thus beguiled the time with conversation. Cyril was leaning his elbow on the top of a hutch that had seemed empty when they had inspected the whole edifice of hutches, one by one, and he was trying to reawaken the interest of a hedgehog that had curled itself into a ball earlier in the interview, when a small, soft voice, just below his elbow, said quietly, plainly, and quite unmistakably, not in any squeak or whine that had to be translated, but in downright common English,
5: "Buy me. Do please buy me."
0: Cyril started as though he had been pinched, and jumped a yard away from the hutch.
5: "Come back. Oh, come back,"
0: said the voice, rather louder, but still softly.
5: "Stoop down and pretend to be tying up your bootlace. I see it's undone, as usual."
0: Cyril mechanically obeyed. He knelt on one knee on the dry, hot, dusty pavement, peered into the darkness of the hutch, and found himself face to face with the Psammead. It seemed much thinner than when he had last seen it. It was dusty and dirty, and its fur was untidy and ragged. It had hunched itself up into a miserable lump, and its long snail's eyes were drawn in quite tight, so that they hardly showed at all.
5: "Listen,"
0: said the Psammead, in a voice that sounded as though it would begin to cry in a minute.
5: "I don't think the creature who keeps this shop will ask a very high price for me. I've bitten him more than once, and I've made myself look as common as I can. He's never had a glance from my beautiful, beautiful eyes. Tell the others I'm here, but tell them to look at some of those low, common beasts while I'm talking to you. The creature inside mustn't think you care much about me, or he'll put a price upon me far, far beyond your means. I remember in the dear old days last summer, you never had much money. Oh, I never thought I should be so glad to see you. I never did."
0: It sniffed and shot out its long snail's eyes, expressly to drop a tear well away from its fur.
5: "Tell the others I'm here, and then I'll tell you exactly what to do about buying me."
0: Cyril tied his bootlace into a hard knot, stood up, and addressed the others in firm tones.
2: "Look here,"
0: he said.
2: I'm not kidding, and I appeal to your honour.
0: An appeal which in this family was never made in vain.
2: Don't look at that hutch. Look at the white rat. Now you are not to look at that hutch, whatever I say.
0: He stood in front of it to prevent mistakes.
2: Now, get yourselves ready for a great surprise. In that hutch, there's an old friend of ours. Don't look. Yes, it's the Samiad. The good old Samiad. It wants us to buy it. It says you're not to look at it. Look at the white rat and count your money. On your honour, don't look.
0: The others responded nobly. They looked at the white rat till they quite stared him out of countenance, so that he went and sat up on his hind legs in a far corner, and hid his eyes with his front paws, and pretended he was washing his face. Cyril stooped again, busying himself with the other bootlace, and listened for the Samiad's further instructions.
5: "Go in,"
0: said the Samiad,
5: "and ask the price of lots of other things. Then say, 'What do you want for that monkey that's lost its tail? The mangy old thing in the third hutch from the end.' Oh, don't mind my feelings. Call me a mangy monkey. I've tried hard enough to look like one. I don't think he'll put a high price on me. I've bitten him 11 times since I came here the day before yesterday. If he names a bigger price than you can afford, say you wish you had the money."
2: "But you can't give us wishes. I've promised never to have another wish from you,"
0: said the bewildered Cyril.
5: "Don't be a silly little idiot,"
0: said the Sand Fairy in trembling but affectionate tones.
5: "But find out how much money you've got between you and do exactly what I tell you."
0: Cyril, pointing a stiff and unmeaning finger at the white rat, so as to pretend that its charms alone employed his tongue, explained matters to the others, while the Samiad hunched itself and bunched itself and did its very best to make itself look uninteresting. Then the four children filed into the shop.
2: "How much do you want for that white rat?"
0: asked Cyril.
6: 8 pence,
0: was the answer.
2: "And the guinea pigs?"
6: 18 pence to 5 bob, according to the breed.
2: "And the lizards?"
6: 9 pence each.
2: "And toads?"
6: 4 pence. "Now look here,"
0: said the greasy owner of all this caged life, with a sudden ferocity which made the whole party back hurriedly onto the wainscoting of hutches with which the shop was lined.
6: "Look here. I ain't a-goin' to have you a-comin' in here a-turnin' the old place out of the window and prizin' every animal in the stock for your larks. So don't think it. If you're a buyer, be a buyer. But I never had a customer yet as wanted to buy mice and lizards and toads and guineas all at once. So out you goes."
2: "Oh, wait a minute,"
0: said the wretched Cyril, feeling how foolishly yet well-meaningly he had carried out the Samiad's instructions.
2: "Just tell me one thing. What do you want for the mangy old monkey in the third hutch from the end?"
0: The shopman only saw in this a new insult.
6: "Mangy young monkey yourself,"
0: said he.
6: "Get along with your blooming cheek. Out you goes."
1: "Oh, don't be so cross,"
0: said Jane, losing her head altogether.
1: "Don't you see he really does want to know that?"
6: "Oh, does he indeed?"
0: sneered the merchant. Then he scratched his ear suspiciously, for he was a sharp businessman, and he knew the ring of truth when he heard it. His hand was bandaged, and 3 minutes before he would have been glad to sell the mangy old monkey for 10 shillings. Now...
6: "Oh, he does he?"
0: he said.
6: "Then 2 pun 10's my price. He's not got his fellow, that monkey ain't, nor yet his match, not this side of the equator, which he comes from, and the only one ever seen in London, or to be in the zoo. 2 pun 10 down on the nail, or out you goes."
0: The children looked at each other. 23 shillings and 5 pence was all they had in the world, and it would have been merely 3 and 5 pence but for the sovereign which father had given to them between them at parting.
2: "We've only 23 shillings and 5 pence,
0: said Cyril, rattling the money in his pocket.
6: 23 farthings in somebody's own cheek,
0: said the dealer, for he did not believe that Cyril had so much money. There was a miserable pause. Then Anthea remembered and said,
4: "Oh, I wish I had £2.10.
6: So do I, miss, I'm sure,
0: said the man with bitter politeness.
6: I wish you had, I'm sure.
0: Anthea's hand was on the counter. Something seemed to slide under it. She lifted it. There lay 5 bright half-sovereigns.
4: Why, I have got it after all,
0: she said.
4: Here's the money. Now let's have the Sammy... the monkey, I mean.
0: The dealer looked hard at the money, but he made haste to put it in his pocket.
6: I only hope you come by it honest,
0: he said, shrugging his shoulders. He scratched his ear again.
6: Well,
0: he said,
6: I suppose I must let you have it, but it's worth treble the money, so it is.
0: He slowly led the way out to the hutch, opened the door gingerly, and made a sudden fierce grab at the Samiad, which the Samiad acknowledged in one last long lingering bite.
6: Here, take the brute,
0: said the shopman, squeezing the Samiad so tight that he nearly choked it.
6: It's bit me to the marrow, it have.
0: The man's eyes opened as Anthea held out her arms.
6: Don't blame me if it tears your face off its bones,
0: he said, and the Samiad made a leap from his dirty, horny hands, and Anthea caught it in hers, which were not very clean, certainly, but at any rate were soft and pink, and held it kindly and closely.
2: But you can't take it home like that,
0: Cyril said.
2: We shall have a crowd after us.
0: And indeed, 2 errand boys and a policeman had already collected.
6: I can't give you nothing. Only a paper bag, like what we put the tortoises in,
0: said the man grudgingly. So the whole party went into the shop, and the shopman's eyes nearly came out of his head when, having given Anthea the largest paper bag he could find, he saw her hold it open and the Samiad carefully creep into it.
6: Well,
0: he said,
6: if that there don't beat cockfighting. But perhaps you've met the brute afore.
2: Yes,
0: said Cyril affably.
2: He's an old friend of ours.
6: If I'd have known that,
0: the man rejoined,
6: you shouldn't have had him under twice the money. However,
0: he added as the children disappeared,
6: I ain't done so bad, seeing as I only give 5 bob for the beast. But then there's the bites to take into account.
0: The children, trembling in agitation and excitement, carried home the Samiad, trembling in its paper bag. When they got it home, Anthea nursed it and stroked it, and would have cried over it if she hadn't remembered how it hated to be wet. When it recovered enough to speak, it said,
5: Get me sand, silver sand from the oil and colour shop, and get me plenty.
0: They got the sand, and they put it and the Samiad in the round bath together, and it rubbed itself and rolled itself and shook itself and scraped itself and scratched itself and preened itself till it felt clean and comfy, and then it scrabbled a hasty hole in the sand and went to sleep in it. The children hid the bath under the girl's bed and had supper. Old nurse had got them a lovely supper of bread and butter and fried onions. She was full of kind and delicate thoughts. When Anthea woke the next morning, the Samiad was snuggling down between her shoulder and Jane's.
5: You have saved my life,
0: it said.
5: I know that man would have thrown cold water on me sooner or later, and then I should have died. I saw him wash out a guinea pig's hutch yesterday morning. I'm still frightfully sleepy. I think I'll go back to sand for another nap. Wake the boys and this dormouse of a Jane, and when you've had your breakfasts, we'll have a talk.
4: Don't you want any breakfast?
0: Asked Anthea.
5: I dare say I shall pick a bit presently,
0: it said.
5: But sand is all I care about. It's meat and drink to me, and coals, and fire, and wife and children.
0: With these words it clambered down by the bedclothes, and scrambled back into the bath, where they heard it scratching itself out of sight.
4: Well,
0: said Anthea,
4: anyhow, our holidays won't be dull now. We've found the Sammy Hat again.
1: No,
0: said Jane, beginning to put on her stockings.
1: We shan't be dull. But it'll only be like having a pet dog. Now it can't give us wishes.
4: Oh, don't be so discontented,
0: said Anthea.
4: If it can't do anything else, it can tell us about megatheriums and things.
0: End of chapter one.
7: 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I want to thank you for tuning in. I'm going to play you some Montana-made music here for the next couple of hours. And we're going to start out with bluegrass and country and work our way up. We'll end up with metal clear at the other end of this couple hours. I want to thank an underwriter here, and then we'll jump into the music. 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Cactus has been Bozeman's independent source for new and used music, jewelry, and weird for decades. The same great music and gifts, that same weirdo store, now on Bozeman's West End. First up, I've got a couple bluegrass cuts. These cuts were all from music that was released at the first half, roughly, of 2024. First up, I've got the Kitchen Dwellers from their album Seven Devils. I'm going to play Seven Devils, Limbo. And then from North Fork Crossing's self-titled debut album, I'll play If You Quit. Follow that up with John Lowell, the title cut from his album Snow on the Wine Glass. And then from the State Champions' new album, Independent Record, I'll play Stranger in a Rose.

0: 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I'm your host, Bob Wall. Running a little bit late, but I'm on here now. I'm going to play some music for the next 45 minutes or so, get us up to the 6 o'clock hour when we'll take over with Democracy Now! I do want to thank one of our underwriters and hear today's episode of Human Capital, then we'll get into some music. KGVM thanks Pine Creek Lodge for their support. Pine Creek Lodge in the Paradise Valley is a unique live music venue featuring shows under the stars and among the pines. 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The following shows are coming up at Pine Creek: The Mother Hips with Bart Budwig on Wednesday, August 12th, The Beagles on Thursday, the 13th, The Pick and Pair on Friday, the 14th, Shadowgrass on 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You can find more information, schedules, and tickets at pinecreeklodgemontana.com. They hope to see you soon for some music between the pines.
1: This is Human Capital, news and features of Montana government. I'm J.P. Pomnikowski. 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A man in Spokane, Washington, has been arrested in connection with the Old Trails fire as fire crews continue battling a series of devastating wildfires that have destroyed hundreds of structures and forced tens of thousands of people to flee across Spokane County. 37-year-old Aaron Farinacci of Spokane was arrested on suspicion of first-degree arson after a resident told the authorities that he had seen the man acting suspiciously in tall grass where the Old Trails fire began. Mr. Farinacci was initially charged with one count of first-degree arson in connection with the Old Trails fire, one of three blazes that forced the evacuation of more than 65,000 people in the Spokane region. Last Wednesday, prosecutors said they would bring four additional arson charges against Mr. Farinacci because they believed he had started other fires. The initial charge is punishable by up to life in prison upon conviction. Detectives say that Farinacci planned the arson 2 weeks in advance and was responsible for lighting 24 other fires since last year. Farinacci has a previous felony manslaughter conviction in Arizona. The Montana Department of Livestock has moved to suspend the operating license of the Meadow Gold milk processing plant in Billings because of repeated violations of federal dairy sanitation standards. The department issued Meadow Gold, officially licensed as DFA Dairy Brands Fluid LLC, doing business as Meadow Gold, a notice of proposed license suspension and opportunity for hearing on July 31st. State inspectors found sanitation and contamination concerns at the Billings facility, including dirty equipment, mold, residue buildup, and other conditions that inspectors said could contaminate milk products. According to the Department of Livestock, the proposed suspension is based on repeated violations of the Pasteurized Milk Ordinance, the national standard governing the production and processing of Grade A milk. So far, no recall of milk has been issued. The already award-winning chef and co-owner of Whistle Pig Korean Restaurant in downtown Bozeman, Emma Unbi Woods, will return to the national spotlight Tuesday. Chef and co-owner Woods is scheduled to compete on Food Network's Beat Bobby Flay on August 11th. It will be Chef Woods' third appearance on a national cooking competition after winning an episode of Chopped and finishing as a runner-up on Guy's Grocery Games. Woods was born in South Korea, adopted in the U.S., and got her professional culinary training on Cape Cod, Massachusetts. She opened Whistle Pig Korean with her husband, Ross Franklin, in 2014. Whistle Pig Korean Restaurant is centered on Korean comfort food and has served for more than a decade in downtown Bozeman. Chef Emma Wood's upcoming appearance on Beat Bobby Flay puts her cooking in front of a national audience once again. The cooking competition Beat Bobby Flay begins with two visiting chefs competing against each other. The winner then advances to challenge Bobby Flay himself, an internationally known chef, with a signature dish chosen by the visiting chef. For Woods, the appearance adds another chapter from a downtown Korean restaurant to three Food Network competitions. Best of luck for yet another win and another award, Bozeman's own Chef Emma Unbi Woods. This is J.P. Pomnikowski for Human Capital on KGVM 95.9 FM and online at kgvm.org. 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
0: All right, going to get rolling here with some music from bands that played at Slam. Some more of that. Great time down at Bogart Park this weekend. With Slam, Sweet Pea was in town the same weekend, and Rapping the Rivers out at Cardwell. So all sorts of stuff. Dryfest, Julia Louise Dryfest was in Billings. Man, there was a lot of music in Southwest Montana and Southern Montana. But I was over at Slam Festival, had a great time. And so I thought I would kick things off with a cut by Lena Rich, the title cut from her album King Tide. She kicked things off on Saturday at Slam. Then another one by Three Penny Riot. I never need too much of an excuse to play Three Penny Riot. Off their new album, Heart of Heart, I'll play A Faded Le Sabre. Then Sherry Fox with Rise Below. This is a song that's included on Whistle Pig Music Volume 3. And one by the Vagus Nerve called Shooting Star that's also on that same compilation. We'll start it off with Lena Rich and King Tide.

you're so sick at heart that you can't take part. You can't even passively take part. And you've got to put your bodies upon the gears and upon the wheels, upon the levers, upon all the apparatus, and you've got to make it stop. And you've got to indicate to the people who run it, to the people who own it, that unless you're free, the machine will be prevented.

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1: 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And you just heard the Vagus Nerve with Shooting Star. Before that, Cherry Fox did Rise Below. Three Penny Riot did Faded Le Sabre. And I started off with Lena Rich and King Tide. All of those bands were on the main stage at Slam this past weekend.

0: in counties that received at least 21 days of extreme heat alert from the National Weather Service in 2024.
1: Many of these homes are already homes that are energy inefficient, that do not have air conditioning units, or the folks that live there do not have the ability to easily pay for the bill.
0: Without adequate cooling, vulnerable groups, including children and the elderly, are at greater risk of heat-related illness and death. So DeClette Barreto's team recommends policies that tackle affordability and extreme heat together. 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
2: All right, going to keep going here with some rock. Going to start out with a cut by Jetstream Cowboy, a band that was from around here. They've kind of dispersed now, but a couple members still close at hand. They put out an album early this year called The Future Is Now. They recorded that, I think, at the Labor Temple the end of last summer. So I'll play A Secret to Life Underground off of that, then went off of Kurt Vile's new album, Philadelphia's Been Good to Me, called Rock of Stone, and a new single by Deep Sea Diver from Seattle called Teardrop. I think that's a cover of someone else's song, but they do a great job of it.

0: KGVM thanks Abby Webster and her imaginary band for their support of our programming. Abby and the full band will be playing on the stage at Pine Creek on Sunday, August 23rd, 2026, with special guests Angela Autumn and Trinity Jane. That's Abby Webster and her imaginary band, with Angela Autumn and Trinity Jane playing some music between the pines at Pine Creek on Sunday, August 23rd. 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
1: I'm Rick Smith, and this is Labor History in 2.
2: On this day in labor history, the year was 1937. That was the day the International Longshoremen's and Warehousemen's Union was founded, after the victorious strike of 1934 that established the Union Hiring Hall, West Coast Union leaders embarked on an inland campaign to organize the thousands of warehouse workers who handled shipped goods. But West Coast dock workers overwhelmingly chose to join the CIO after it was expelled from the AFL earlier that year. They found that the ILA planned to abandon the warehouse workers they had worked so hard to organize. They also opposed dues assessments to fight the CIO and disagreed with the ILA's hostility to minimum wage laws, Social Security, and unemployment insurance. Radicals like Harry Bridges and others had established themselves not only as workers' leaders, but also led attacks on Jim Crow racism in the ranks and in the industry. The success of the 1934 strike was due in part to the welcoming of blacks into the ranks of the Union. In his book, Workers on the Waterfront, historian Bruce Nelson notes that, quote, "The ILWU's well-known opposition to racial discrimination was an important factor in the Union's expansion into Hawaii, not only on the waterfront, but among sugar and pineapple plantation workers. The triumph of the ILWU in Hawaiian agriculture brought about a degree of fraternization across racial lines that few had thought possible. Since then, the Union has beat back numerous Taft-Hartley and McCarthy-era attacks. More recently, the ILWU has been in the forefront of broader social justice struggles, leading walkouts and work stoppages for various political causes. Today, it represents close to 60,000 workers, including those locals that initially refused to affiliate." Like what you hear? Check out more at laborhistoryin2.com.